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listening to K-Wave USA on WBAI New York at 99.5. I'm Emerson Unger. You know K-Wave USA, we're the show that plays nothing but K-pop. Yeah, that's Korean pop music. And we're the OG, we're the original show here in the city. And I just gotta say, I am so excited. I'm a little bit speechless. In hyphen, checkmate. I'm here for it. I have to say, Sunhoon saying Sunhoon's story about when they were trainees. I don't know if you got a chance to check it out. Oh my gosh. Ooh, just Google it. It was just kind of really touching that he remembered his bandmates, days when he was a trainee. All right. So that being said, let's get into it. I got in hyphen. Checkmate. 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

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I'm Emerson Unger, and can we talk? Karina, oh my gosh, aespa is on tour, and Karina, she put out her solo song, 16-Bit. Girl is rocking this black dress. Oh, get a chance, check it out. Whoa, yo, whoa, that's all I have to say. 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

listening to K-Wave USA on WBAI New York at 99.5. I'm Emerson Unger, and I've got the latest from Sugi and Irene of Red Velvet. Take a listen. This is Cheetah.

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I'm Emerson Unger, and I've got the one, the only, Le Sserafim, featuring EJ of K-Pop Demon Hunters. 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

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I'm Emerson Unger, and it is that time in the show when it's over and we gotta go. But you know me, I'm a generous soul, so I'm gonna play you one more great song. And this one is a courtesy of a member from AT's. Song is Enough. It just dropped, and I can't get enough of it.

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12: It's the incredible Mr. Roy Ayers.
13: 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Hello, everybody.

0: sweet spot here at your beck and call. I guess you could say at your beck and call. I don't really know, like, what does that mean, literally, at your beck and call?
1: I kind of feel like it, when you say at your beck and call, it means like, yeah, whenever
0: you're at your service, but I mean, like, what's the origin? What's the etymology of the word? It's Saturday night. It's too late for all that kind of stuff, is what you're trying to say.
1: That too.
0: All right. Well, what it's not too late for is amazing, beautiful music. So we've got some right in store for you. We are here Saturday nights, 10 p.m. to midnight, for your musical vitamin, your spiritual lubrication, as they say.
1: And what's your name?
0: Baby K.
1: And what's my name? DJ Kyle McNeil, also known as the Big Uncle Kyle.
0: That's right.
1: Because we gotta introduce ourselves, you know.
0: Yeah, that's right. I feel like you all know us, but in case you didn't,
1: and you know, there are people who just maybe going down the radio dial, and they just hear this, and they're like, "Hey, what's going on? What is happening here?" So yes. You know, we have to introduce ourselves.
0: Yeah. So you've stumbled across us, or you've intentionally dialed into the sweet spot. Mm. Like I said, we're here each and every Saturday night, 10 p.m. to midnight on the mighty airwaves of WBAI 99.9
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0: 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I said 99.5
1: FM. Okay, well, all right. Well,
0: you better turn those headphones up. Anyways, let me not be mean. I'm being mean because my feet are wet. Because it's raining in New York City.
1: Well, we're in the middle of a major storm.
0: Yeah.
1: You know.
0: A nor'easter.
1: Yeah, and I don't think nor'easters are sandal friendly. I'm just saying.
0: Yeah, I was trying to be cute because I was at a function. I was at a 70s function.
1: Okay.
0: So shout out to all the good news. Shout out to Vinyl Nights. Shout out to Mobile Mondays crew. They are just going to bring it every time that they get into that arena. Miss Rachel Lynn. Miss Rekha Lynn, sorry. Amazing. So, yeah. So I was walking around with my wet sandals because I was trying to be cute. And I hope that you are inside, or if you're not, that you have nice toasty shoes.
1: Yeah, have some toasty shoes on, staying dry, staying out of the weather. I took the bus over here, okay. And it was surprisingly empty. I think a lot of people have decided to just kind of stay in. So if you're staying in and you got the radio on and you're tuning in to us, you know, sit back, relax, or if you want to just get ready to just, you know, get your groove on in the crib, because, you know, everybody likes to dance in their house. I think that's the thing.
0: Yeah.
1: I think that's the thing.
0: Yeah. Why not?
1: Why not?
0: So, yeah, it looks like, I'm looking at the forecast right now, it looks like it might clear up a little bit around 11 or 12, 1 tomorrow, but really not that much. Then it's pretty much going to rain all Sunday into Monday, yeah, too.
1: It's going to be a slog fest. It's just going to be all wet.
0: Yeah. So, sit back, relax. We got you. Don't worry. We're here to warm you up, unsog you.
1: We're going to keep you warm and toasty for the next 2 hours, you know.
0: Crispy.
1: Exactly. Some maybe a little sweaty. Who knows?
0: Yeah. All right, then. So once again, this is The Sweet Spot, and you are on the airwaves of WBAI Pacifica Radio in New York City. Let's get into some music.
1: Let's do it.

Yes, he has. Don't go nowhere. Don't touch and go. Stay right here on WBAI Pacifica Radio, New York City, 99.5 FM. It's the sweet spot. We're rocking till the midnight hour.

0: 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I'm Baby K.
1: I'm DJ Kyle McNeil, also known as the Big Uncle Kyle.
0: And we'll be rocking till the midnight hour. So sit back, get comfortable, and groove.

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0: Yes. Talk about that sunshine. Where is that sun?
1: It's being blocked by this nor'easter that we got right now.
0: Nor'easter better make her way out. See your way out, Miss Nora. Anyways, wherever you are, hope that you're not outside in the rain. If you are, please be careful. Move with caution. This whole rain is going to be sitting over us for a while until like Monday night, I believe, into next week. So definitely proceed with caution. I'm really sad for all the events that have been canceled.
1: Yeah.
0: It's been a lot. That Global Citizen that they do in Central Park every year. I think it's the first time in 14 years it was canceled. Yeah. So that's a record. There was a CBGB festival under the K Bridge.
1: Yeah.
0: The Breweria festival at Brick even was canceled, even though that was inside, just out of an abundance of caution for people traveling. So if your event has been canceled, make your party inside and you have a chance to do that, because guess who's coming up next? Grooveline. We're about up on out of here.
1: Yeah.
0: It's getting to be the midnight hour. So thank you for the time that you have spent with us. Don't forget to support this great station by going to WBAI.org and making a donation of any size, or becoming a BAI buddy. Become a part of the community. Thank you so much for letting us do what we do and being a part of it. Once again, we are The Sweet Spot. I am Baby K.
1: And I'm DJ Kyle McNeil, also known as the Big Uncle Kyle.
0: And we are saying be warm, be dry, be funky. Peace.
1: Peace and love.

0: The Transport Workers Union fights the bosses for our 155,000 members across the economic spectrum. Airlines, mass transit, rail, school buses, bike share, tourism, university and utilities, even Central Park horse carriage drivers. I'm John Samuelson, International President of the Transport Workers Union. 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We are the TWU, America's Fight Back Union.
1: Hey, Maya, guess what? 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
1: WBAI.org? 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
0: works
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0: 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This is the 2-year anniversary follow-up anniversary episode. We started the anniversary celebrations last week.
2: Mm-hmm.
0: And we're continuing on. Inspired by Tina's month-long birthday celebration, we figured we should do this in a similar fashion. So we are continuing on our celebration journey today.
2: Right. Right, right, right. And who are you?
0: I'm DJ Little Tiger.
2: Little Tiger.
0: Only Tina can do that, just so y'all know.
2: Yeah,
0: only
2: that's
0: Tina.
1: That's right. If you do that to him in the street, I'm punching you in your throat.
2: and she is IamTinaDixon.com.
0: Yeah.
1: Oh yes. Oh yes.
2: AKA Techno Tina.
0: AKA Techno Tina.
1: Speaking of which, you guys would be happy to know. That next week. I shall provide mix for the first hour.
0: Alright, so what I heard, Icon, see if you heard this the same way. Next week, she's going to consider
1: a mix. No consideration. No. I actually did it today.
0: Okay.
1: I just want to, you know, review, because, you know, it's been a minute. So I just want to, you know.
0: All right. So you found your power cord. You did your unboxing.
1: I ordered 2 from Amazon. So, you know, I got it. I got a backup.
0: All right.
1: Got my flash drive. So, yeah.
2: Mm-hmm. Okay.
0: Well, yeah. Well, we are excited to see this come to fruition, if it comes to fruition.
1: Don't do that! No,
0: we're looking forward to it. Everybody, lock it into your calendars next week. Wish it into the universe to make sure that it happens, so that we can get this mix from Techno Tina and get it on there for you. And
2: Is it a Techno Tina mix, or what will we have to look forward to?
1: Well, this one was more soulful. I was in my feelings.
0: Oh,
1: and
0: soulful feelings.
1: Basking in the glow of this week, you know. So some things went down that, you know, hopefully we'll be able to share in another week or so.
0: Okay.
1: So yeah, it was just, you know, I was thanking me, myself, and I.
0: Yeah. Well, there's nothing wrong with that.
1: You know, when other people don't, you know, show you appreciation, and I'm not talking about you guys, but, you know, other folk, you know, sometimes you start feeling a little, so yeah.
0: You gotta give a little reminder that you're out there and you're still doing it.
2: That's right.
1: Yeah. I had to encourage myself. So that's what I did.
0: Well, it's not Techno Tina next week. It'll be Soulful Feelings Tina, but it's also
1: My feelings. Yeah. In my feelings. But I don't know.
2: DJ in my feelings next week.
1: Yeah.
2: Okay. Speaking of in our feelings, folks, all of our New York people, y'all do know, Brooklyn people, that Atlantic Annick has been postponed until next Sunday. Folks, if you didn't know that, Atlantic Annick has been postponed until next Sunday. And for all my Harlem folks and Storm and Norman fans, the Sunday sermon was canceled for tomorrow and will be rescheduled to another date. Just look out, you know, for Storm and Norman's announcements.
0: Appropriately, Storm and Norman will be involved in all of this.
2: Oh, well, yeah. There's no Sunday sermon without DJ Storm and Norman.
0: That's right, right. Shout out to Storm and Norman. Shout out to Endy's House Party as well. The fourth member of the crew. Always got to send love to Endy's House Party. And who's the other voice? I don't think you properly let us know who you are right now yet.
2: Oh, I'm DJ Black Icon.
1: AKA Robin. Because I'm back.
0: How can he be Robin and your dance daddy at the same time? That is the question.
1: Because he's multi-talented. It's the tights.
0: I'm going to leave that one. I'm going to leave that one.
2: Yeah.
0: You are listening to WBAI 99.5 FM on your radio dial. 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We do this every Saturday night, Sunday morning, midnight to midnight-ish, 11:59 p.m.-ish. And so right at 2 o'clock in the morning, as we try to segue things between the wonderful Sweet Spot radio show and the incomparable Peter Beauchamp Experience, a.k.a. All Mixed Up with Peter Beauchamp. We're just trying to keep the vibes going and keep the party going.
1: Yeah, we that cream in the Oreo. We right in the middle.
0: There you go. And I'm going to leave that one out there, too. This is Groove Lines Radio, WBAI 99.5 FM. Why don't we get into some music, and then we can come back and chat with people and see what's good. How about
2: that? What you got? Where we going?
0: I'm going to start off with this Merlin Bob and Masaki Mori track called Bus Stop, and then we'll see where it goes from here. So let's get into it.
1: I like that name, Masaki. Bus Stop,
0: Masaki Mori. Yeah, so let's get into it. House music all the way till 2 o'clock in the morning. Groove Lines Radio, WBAI 99.5.
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1: Yeah, yeah.
2: Mm-hmm.
0: That was
1: good
0: just,
1: stuff there, man.
0: Oh, I thought, yeah. I'm glad you liked that. That was Tiawa, I believe, out the UK with the song called Soldiers. That is the Wheel Up remix.
2: That was a nice vibe.
0: Yeah, it's I like the vocals on there. I like the zone that was in. We had DJ Scratch, little Q-tip vocal snippet in there with Go, one of his big hits out right now. He's got a whole house album that he's about to drop if it hasn't dropped already. And I'm very curious to see the genre overlap that I'm already experiencing with some of his music, and I'm digging it so far. DJ Scratch, the legendary DJ Scratch from EPMD on the house tip with Q-Tip Go, the name of that tune. We had Omar and India Ari before that with Love Like This. Another incredible legend back to back there. Omar and India Ari. And then we started off the set with Merlin Bob and Masaki Mori with Bus Stop. I think one of the newer singles from them, but don't quote me on that. And that's my little set right there so far.
1: What was the name of the person that Merlin Bob did the track with?
0: Masaki Mori.
1: Is that the same person that Louis Vega did a track with? A new track coming out?
0: Yeah, I mean, Masaki Mori is all over the playlist right now, so I'm almost certain. Okay. Yeah, definitely.
1: He's having his Shino Black moment, huh? He came out, it was like, whoa. I mean, not that he came out, you know, Shino had been there, but all of a sudden there were mad tracks all over the place.
0: Yeah, I think Masaki Mori is, hold on, let's investigate. But I'm glad y'all were digging that that tune. Yeah, I was going to say he's Japan-based, but I thought I was going to pull up more information. But I do not have more information. Mm-hmm. But Masaki Mori is doing some incredible things.
1: Nice.
0: And I like that Merlin Bob tune right there, Bus Stop.
1: Nice.
0: Yeah.
1: Nice. Yeah, yeah. I know you got some more stuff in the bag.
0: I mean, I'm working on it. I know you got some stuff in the bag, too. DJ Black Icon 1 is going to be in the mix in a little bit.
1: Yeah, and folks, if y'all are digging it, because you know we bring it to you every week. We would like for you to support this radio station, support this radio show. Just go online to wbai.org.
0: That's right.
1: And you follow the directions to the instructions on how you can support this radio station. 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You can become a BAI buddy. You can send the stuff through the mail. There's a million ways to do it.
0: Yeah, I mean,
1: the only way you can't do it is come to the station and put it in our hands.
0: Let's not do that. But there are plenty of ways. You can send with the snails.
1: Right.
0: You can send via the electronics, and you can do a recurring payment over time if you go to buddy.wbai.org. 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And what happens when they go to buddy.wbai.org, Tina?
2: Well, whatever amount that you would like to give every month, you just go ahead and do it there. And every month, without fail, you don't have to stress, it's going to come out. And that will make you a BAI buddy, baby.
0: That's right. Yes.
1: Okay. That's right. And it's bigger, folks, than just music. You know, we're in the middle of a nor'easter here in New York City. And so, you know, throughout the day here on BAI, we'll be giving updates, we're telling people just to stay home, you know, and enjoy your television and your cable that you pay for.
0: Right.
1: Listen to some great news right here on BAI, and some great music, you know, early in the day. We had some great Spanish tunes, you know, going on. It was Reverend Billy. The Shop Stopping Choir were doing their thing. You know, it's just a lot of stuff that won't be here, and a lot of news you won't get unless you support this radio station, because there isn't any other radio station doing it like this one.
0: Yeah.
1: And WBAI has been here for, what, 60 plus years now?
0: It's been a minute.
1: That's right. You know, we are the voice of the voiceless.
0: Yeah. This is right here, Justice Radio. This is Equal Justice, excuse me, Equal Rights Radio, Peace and Justice Radio, Free Speech Radio, and don't forget, it's also Groove Lines Radio.
2: Hey.
1: That's right.
0: You know, and we're playing house music till 2 o'clock. And I know DJ Black Icon 1 wants to get in the mix, so maybe we jump back into the mix. Do you have any news or announcements or anything before we jump back into the mix?
1: Me? No. I just can't wait till next week. We get some Tina in the mix. Yeah, in her feelings. In her feelings,
2: in
1: man.
2: In my feelings,
0: the soulful and feelings, and, Tina.
2: Well, I would like to give our ghost host, Indie House Party, happy birthday, because her birthday is on the 30th.
0: Oh, happiest of birthdays to you, Indy's House Party. I hope you and Jerobi are having a good time celebrating.
1: Jerobi?
0: Yeah, I'm the only one that gets that joke, but that's okay. That's a deep level Tribe Called Quest joke for all of you out there who love Tribe.
1: Okay.
0: Shout out to Indy's House Party.
2: I'm like, did I forget somebody?
1: Right?
2: Yep. All right. Well, happy birthday, Indy. And I can't wait for you to come back with us. But I'm like super excited to hear what else Lil Tagger got in that bag.
0: All right. Well, we're going to take it over to Macomb right now with Lil Kerry Chandler remix. This is a song, I believe, is called You Might Lose It. And then, as usual, we'll see which way we go from here. 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
1: that's
0: choose.
1: Right. If you're in your feelings, it's FM.
0: That's right. If you're in your feelings, it's FM.
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2: 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FM. Let's go.
0: Well, let's get in our feelings and our FMs with this Macomb Kerry Chandler remix of You Might Lose It. 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

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And we're navigating some technological difficulties right now, but you just heard DJ Spin and Naya Day and Shout with War Cry. And if my colleagues can hear, I think if DJ Black Icon 1, if you can pause the music for a second, might be able to bring y'all's mics up. 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

Tina, are you on? Icon, are you on? I guess they are not on. So I'm gonna go ahead and run down the rest of the playlist while we figure out what we got going on with them before the DJ Spin War Cry. We had Kevin McKay, Touch My Mind. We had Jamie Jones and Jazzy before that with We Groovin'. We start off that set with McCam, reworked by the legend Kerry Chandler. A song called You Might Lose It. And I think we've lost contact with my colleague, so I'm going to throw on another song and then see if we can get them back on the air. So we'll just continue on with this DJ Little Tiger mix for just a little bit more while we work on getting DJ Black Icon 1 live and direct from the Satellite Studio in the Bronx. So I'm going to take you into this track from Inner City. A song called Turn Me On. And we'll see which way we go from here. Groove Lines Radio, WBAI 99.5 FM. Let's get into it. Inner City, Turn Me On.

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0: Oh, there we go. We got a signal from DJ Black Icon 1. Tina, can you hear us? Tina.
2: FM.
0: Oh, there we go. There we go. We got the crew back.
1: Earth to Major Tina. Earth to Major Tina.
2: I'm sorry, I had to find the unmute button.
0: That's all good. That's all good. We are unmuted and we are back. You just heard Inner City featuring Stephanie Christian. Turn Me On. A little segue while we wrestle with the gremlins.
2: Man.
0: Put them out on the street, you know?
1: You know, Inner City is now a two-person group.
0: It's
1: I guess the founder and his son.
0: Okay.
1: And they will be performing out in ADE.
0: Nice. Nice. ADE, Amsterdam Dance Event, for those of you who don't know.
1: That's right.
0: Going on, coming up in about 2 weeks, 2.5 weeks, 3 weeks, something like that. You know me,
1: two and a half weeks.
0: Caribbean, I don't properly tell time, but it's coming
1: up in a few weeks.
0: You know?
2: Oh my God, don't say that. I'm not ready.
0: You and I are both not ready, Tina. You and I both have some work to do before we can get out there.
1: I'm near. I don't know about y'all.
0: Yeah. Icon's ready to go. Krem is ready to go. The rest of the crew is ready to go. But, you know, the rest of us, we gotta work on a little something. We gotta work on a little something about getting
2: there. We're gonna get there. We'll get there.
0: One way or another, we will find a way over there, you know?
2: A hook or by crook.
0: There you go.
1: I meant to say, so that War Cry by DJ Spen, that sounds like he just took that. It sounded like he was playing it at a party and he's just like, you know what, I should release this as a single just the way I mixed it here at the party.
0: Yeah,
1: because there are spots on there where if you're a DJ and you're playing, like, yo, I'm gonna put the drop right, and he puts it there.
0: Yeah.
1: You know, I'm gonna play with the knobs right, and he's playing with the knobs right there.
0: Spen,
1: you know,
0: it's Jedi.
2: Right.
0: He is an absolute Jedi.
1: He's already done it for you.
0: Right.
1: Like, just play the record.
2: Just
1: play the song. It's all right. Just play the song. No need to get all Joe Clasale on it because I already did that for
2: you. You know, I did that.
0: That song is interesting too, because like so many Spen productions, like, it kind of just starts in a zone and then it just builds and builds and builds, and then it gets in there and it's quite the joint. It's quite the joint. I hope y'all dug that. I hope y'all dug that a lot.
1: There are little parts that come in. It sounds like, you know, okay, yeah, I'm gonna hit this button right here. That's gonna do that.
2: Like, nah, done that, son.
1: That is a DJ Spen record. Like, literally, if you didn't know someone else was playing it, like if you didn't know Lil Tiger was playing it, you would think that DJ Spen was on the decks.
0: Yeah, in the studio playing that live the way he sat down.
1: Yeah,
2: love it.
0: Yeah, well, speaking of live mixing, you ready to rock for us? DJ Black Icon 1?
1: Oh, yeah, I am.
0: Yeah, and, yeah.
1: I'm gonna start off with a friend of ours, his new joint. His name is DJ Tony Soul. He's out. He's a New York native, right now out in New Orleans doing his thing, but the man is worldwide. And this is his latest release. I'm starting out with, called Ancestral Pulse. And it's the organ mix of that. So,
0: all right.
1: Big up to our boy DJ Tony Soul.
0: That's right.
2: The Soul Doctor.
0: Let's get into it. 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DJ Black Icon 1 in the mix. Let's go.
2: Let's go.

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0: FM.
1: FM. But not F that mix. That mix is great. I dug that.
2: It's cute. Oh.
1: It's cute. Listen to Tina.
0: I know, right? You know, right? We start off with little DJ Tony Soul.
2: Big shout out. Nice.
1: Big shout
0: Ancestral
1: out
0: Pulse, the organ mix. And that was followed by. Wait a minute, really? Did I really forget?
2: That's that old time is sinking in.
0: Uh-huh. Wow. I really, hold on, wait a minute. No. Hold on. No, it's going to come back to me. But we just finished listening to Solu Music and Kimbley with Fade, the original mix. That's a classic from Kimbley with Fade. And for me, that was a Body and Soul record. Like, I heard that every time my cousin and I went to Body and Soul, we were big Body and Soul heads back in the day when it was at Club Vinyl. Big up to the Club Vinyl folks. Now, what did we hear in the middle of that? That's irritating me now. Like, to no end. Like, really?
1: Well, hopefully people had their Shazams out and were doing what they need to do to find out.
2: Oh, no, my phone died. I can't even.
1: Well, you can always find the archives at WBAI.org. That's WBAI.org.
2: Oh, yeah.
0: Dude, I would know the archive. We heard the house that Poems built.
2: Ah. Right.
0: Jessica Keir Moore off of her brand new album, The House That Poems Built.
1: Did you play that before? Or did you play a different song from there before?
0: Yes, I played that before, and I played like three other songs from her album.
2: Yeah. He debuted it, what, last week?
0: I think it was the week before. The week before. And last week I played DHS song. And there was a couple of parts I had to bring the music down because she was using wordy dirge.
1: Keeping it spicy.
0: She's not a wordy dirge poet. She's not one of those poets that constantly using wordy dirge, so.
1: Well, I like that tune a whole lot. That was great. Thank you for that. Does that cover all the coordinates on what we heard?
0: Yes.
1: All right. Nice. Nice. Well, we got about 20-ish minutes left. You want to jump back into it?
0: Okay. Let's do it.
1: All right. Let's get into it. DJ Black Icon 1 live in the mix. 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
2: FM. That's what Jill Scott gonna say. She gonna say FM.
1: That's right.
2: Give me my money.
1: She's not pulling any shorts right there.
2: What?
1: Yeah.
2: I was digging it though.
1: Me as well.
0: Well, for just to throw some clarity on that, that was not Jill Scott.
1: Oh,
2: I know it was not Jill Scott. That was Jill Scott lyrics, boo. Okay,
0: but that was the Long Walk Vox, and that was a Freddie Sannon and Tyrone Payton remix, and that's the AZ project with Melissa B and Fred Sannon. I like that right there.
1: Yeah, I like that a lot.
2: I like it. Yeah. I like it a lot, but
0: And before that, we heard Sio. I guess that's you pronounce the young lady's name. It's S-I-O with Sirius, the original mix of that. And we started off with Inclusion, the Soul Feast Cosmic Arts dub. And that was Angela Johnson and the one and only Joel Clasell.
1: Very well done, sir. Digging that a whole lot.
2: That whole thing was a nice vibe.
1: I think we celebrated 2 years pretty well today. Even if it was a little bit of a subtle celebration, it was a celebration nonetheless. And I think the music served us well. I hope it served y'all well out there in listener land, wherever you happen to be at.
0: Mm-hmm. And next week, we're going to start our coverage of our venture into ADE. So we're going to have probably get some interviews going on with some of the participants of ADE for this year.
1: Yeah.
0: Talk with them. Then we got the one and only DJ Max. We'll be talking to him about his thing, his party that's happening at ADE, and assorted stuff. Yeah,
1: I'm looking forward to the assorted stuff as much as the regular stuff. So we're gonna have some good stuff for you at some point in the near future, beginning next week, and then we're gonna be in ADE. Like second to last week of October, so more good stuff to come. But that's it for us, WBAI 99.5 FM. 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And with that, we got to get out of here. We're out of here. Love y'all. Peace.
0: Peace.
2: Later. Come on, Peter.

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2: 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I'll tell you how to do it. Are you ready?
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6: And here he is, ladies and gentlemen, a newcomer to Memphis television, but sure to become an old friend. A Face in the Crowd, starring that Arkansas traveler,
7: Peter Beauchamp.
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9: Hi.
10: You sing?
11: I'd rather he hit me than listen to him. Words come out of his mouth, you think you're going to hear something, you get hit with feathers.
12: Nobody talks to me and gets away with it. I'll tell you what it is.
7: All mixed up with Peter Beauchamp.
12: It's the excitement, see? Excitement that don't die.

0: And that's a clip from the iconic 1971 Coca-Cola ad, one of the most famous advertising campaigns in history. It is also the closing image of Mad Men, which ended its seventh and last season Sunday. So, John, first, let's start with, did you find the finale satisfying?
1: I found it extremely satisfying in that the Don Draper apparently, in a moment of inspiration, dreamed up what would become the iconic Coca-Cola ad.
2: I'd like

That's Trevor Horn. Here we are now. Entertain Us, a reworking of Nirvana's Smells Like Teen Spirit. I'd like to teach the world to sing from the New Seekers, featuring some news about Mad Men and

All mixed up. Peter Beauchamp, glad you tuned in. Lots more to get to, including a celebration, a remembrance of Peter Max, and this brand new from the Kings of Leon.

0: I just think about, what do I want to paint? What am I going to do now? What am I going to do later? I just love the moment.
1: How do you want to be remembered?
0: Some people remember me for my color. Some people remember me as a friend. You know, different, whatever.

0: Do you have to like the person that you pay?
1: Well, I don't think I painted anybody that I don't like. But, you know, I like people in general, so I paint them. So when I did Mick Jagger, and it was fun to paint. I even like the Statue of Liberty, and I like her, and we never spoke.
0: What is it that has allowed Peter Max to stay relevant for half a century?
1: I just think about, what do I want to paint? What am I going to do now?

0: fabulous 45 single from the summer of 1967. The Rolling Stones, We Love You, as a thank you to their fans and other artists and celebrities who came to their aid when they were thrown in jail in February of 67 on a drug bust, which sent Keith Richards to jail for 1 year and Mick Jagger to another jail for 3 months. Both sentences were overturned due to public outcry and celebrities and fans writing to the newspapers, editorials being written, and that's the single they came up with later that summer. And that featured not only the Rolling Stones with a fabulous piano from Nicky Hopkins and mellotron from Brian Jones, but backing vocals from Paul and John. We Love You from 1967 with a lot of sound effects, including a jail, people walking into a cell and the door slamming through that single. Also on a single CD, Pop Life from Prince, which featured Peter Max. Peter Max, who I got to meet back in the early 70s when I was working for Wendell Craig, one of my first jobs. And Peter Max had gotten this commission to rework the Times Building, which was where the ball comes down, that big tall building, into some sort of Max celebration with psychedelic drawings all over it. Somehow he came to our studio at Wendell Craig's at 25 West 43rd Street on the sixth floor, and we were working with him on that project. Now, there was a lot of stuff going on in the early 70s at Wendy's. National Lampoon was starting its own radio show, but the studios hadn't been finished yet. So Bob Tischler and Michael O'Donohue were working in one room. Wendy was working with Peter Max in his office. I was working on Shortcuts in that place, all at the same time. Something happened where Peter wanted to use the studios overnight with us going home. And when we come in the next morning, there's the entire wall of Wendy's office had a Peter Max original drawing sketched on it. Maybe 10 or 12 feet. Our reactions were, what the hell? What's going on? I don't think he ever finished it or painted over it and into something. And I don't remember what happened to it. But that was my Peter Max interaction back in the early 70s. We led into that Peter Max section with the Beatles and Blue Jay Way from the Magical Mystery Tour. Radio Station from X-Ray. Bob Dylan's Only a Pawn in Their Game from The Times They Are Changing. I played that because of a new song from Margaret Gatsby. It had that same cadence as Only a Pawn in the Game, so I pulled it out and played it. Opened up with Kings of Leon and My Whole World. All mixed up, Peter Boshen, lots more to get to, including another single from The Who in support of the Rolling Stones in that same summer.
1: Why have you asked me to come here?
2: I want you to help me write my will.
1: How may I help?
2: Well, how does it begin?
1: I believe you state your name and that you are of sound mind.
2: Do I have to prove that?
1: No, just say so.
2: And then what?
1: You say how you want your estate divided.
2: I don't have an estate.
1: A living person does not have an estate, but there is estate planning.
2: You mean for when I will have an estate?
1: When you are no longer a living person.
2: Like before I was born?
1: Yes, but before you were born, you didn't have a name.
2: And I wasn't of sound mind.
1: Any other questions?
2: Who should I leave my money to?
1: Your spouse, children, brothers and sisters, nieces and nephews, grandchildren, favorite charities.
2: Ooh, like a radio station?
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2: Good. I want to leave the bulk of my estate to radio station WBAI. What do I care? I'll be dead anyway.
1: Right.

Welcome to Music of the 60s. Show is live with the emphasis on the sound of music, featuring new arrangements of some of the current songs and some of your old favorites. You know, not all of the music of today is like this. Some of it is like this.

That's Danny Harrison and his band The Dragonflies and Setting Sun. Hole with Miss World just reissued. Before that, Anthony Ross Costanzo with You Don't Own Me, originally done by Leslie Gore, totally reworked by Anthony Roth Costanzo. Also totally reworked, Yvonne Zipperon with an all-clarinet version of Uncle Albert, Admiral Halsey. Palace of Illusions before that from the Menahan Street Band and Arthur Verokai. Corner Shop classic Sleep on the Left Side coming out of Blues. The Pluribus edit before that from Marcelo Calado. From the upcoming Rubber Soul Sessions, we heard Norwegian Wood, the second version, Take Two, from the Beatles. And we opened up with The Who, covering The Last Time, in support of the Rolling Stones and their imprisonment back in 1967. Flip side, Under My Thumb. All mixed up, Peter Beauchamp, glad you tuned in. Lots more to get to, including this from Huldy Pinto, Dandelion. I'm

0: 3 years or whatever, 4. I'm writing about not tip-making decisions and life and relationships. Of course I can't finish this song or this album. Of course I can't. I just get so in my own head about like every detail.
1: You're just paralyzed.
0: And then I get like fear and regret.
1: So like, what the am I? Like, what the
0: dedicated like the last.

0: Where am I?
1: In the village.
0: What do you want?
1: Information.
0: Whose side are you on?
1: That would be telling.
0: Who are you?
1: The new number two.
0: Who is number one?

thing. My age, it means less. The country I come from is called the Midwest.

0: Ladies and gentlemen, I bid you adieu.
1: These guys, on either side of me, they're asleep.
2: I'm taking off, David. I can't do it no more.
3: Can't do what?
4: On and off. Our true enemy has yet to reveal himself.
3: What?
2: I guess I'm saying goodbye is what I'm doing.
5: There are 8 million stories in the Naked City. This has been one of them.
3: So, who's your friend?
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8: Ladies and gentlemen, Elvis has left the building. Turn it off.
9: What? Turn it off, it gets in the way.
4: Our true enemy has yet to reveal himself.
9: We had some good sleep last night. At least ways I did.
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0: 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The following installment of Laughing on Sunday Morning was pre-recorded for initial presentation on listener-supported WBAI New York on Sunday, August 20th, 2023. Greetings and good morning. This is the Laughing Cavalier, and this is Laughing on Sunday Morning. Fortuitously and serendipitously, I recently was reminded that Béla Bartók began the composition of his legendary Concerto for Orchestra on August 15th, 1943. The story is well known. Bartók and his wife had fled Hungary because of World War II and had come to the United States. The great conductor, Serge Koussevitzky, who was music director of the Boston Symphony Orchestra from 1924 until 1949, was a well-to-do gentleman. He had had successful businesses elsewhere, and his first wife, Natalie, had money of her own. After her death, Koussevitzky set up a foundation to, in essence, commission compositions and support composers who needed the support, particularly in those turbulent times. Koussevitzky went to visit Bartók in the hospital. Bartók was already ill with what turned out to be the adult leukemia that ultimately caused his death. And Koussevitzky said, "I'm commissioning a composition from you." The whole business inspired Bartók so much that he immediately checked himself out of the hospital, went home, and began the Concerto for Orchestra, August 15th, 1943. He completed the original version of the concerto at the Health Resort at Saranac Lake, New York, on October 8th, 1943. Serge Koussevitzky gave the premiere performance of the original version of the Bartók Concerto for Orchestra at Symphony Hall, Boston, on December 1st, 1944.

recorded in concert in Symphony Hall, Boston, on December 1st, 1944. The world premiere performance of the original version of the Concerto for Orchestra by Béla Bartók. The Boston Symphony Orchestra was conducted by Serge Koussevitzky in that historic, unsurpassable, landmark performance of one of the great masterpieces of 20th century music. This is The Laughing Cavalier, and this is Laughing on Sunday Morning on WBAI New York, 99.5 on the FM dial, and on the internet at www.wbai.org. Doubtless you have noticed that I referred to that performance as the world premiere performance of the original version of the Bartók Concerto for Orchestra. In February of 1945, Béla Bartók revised the finale and extended it, and when the score was published, it was published with both versions of the ending. Bartók did not disown or quote-unquote replace the original ending. Almost always, however, it is performed in the revised version, not the original version, and that was the case with the first commercial recording of the Bartók Concerto for Orchestra, which was made in 1946 by the Pittsburgh Symphony Orchestra under the direction of its then music director, Fritz Reiner.

on WBAI New York, 99.9 on the FM dial and on the internet at www.wbai.org, the first commercial recording of the Concerto for Orchestra by Béla Bartók, and also the first recording of the work with the revised ending. And in that thrilling performance, the Pittsburgh Symphony Orchestra was conducted by its then music director, Fritz Reiner, who had been a lifelong friend of Béla Bartók's and someone who knew how it was supposed to go. This is The Laughing Cavalier, and this is Laughing on Sunday Morning on WBAI New York, 99.5 on the FM dial and on the internet at www.wbai.org. I told you all last week that this morning we were going to belatedly celebrate, or more accurately, commemorate the anniversary of the death of the great keyboard player, one of the greatest of the 20th century, if not of all time, Wanda Landowska, who is best remembered as a harpsichordist, presiding at her essentially inauthentic by today's standards, Pleyel Grand, complete with 16-foot register. Some people don't like the sound, and it definitely isn't the sound of a 17th or an 18th century instrument, but some of us love the sound. But more importantly, no one should let the sound of the instrument stand in the way of the artistry of the legendary Wanda Landowska. So, this morning I propose to play for you in its entirety, without a break, the album, and it is so because it started out on 78's Treasury of Harpsichord Music, which Landowska recorded in the building that is now the Lotus Club on East 66th Street in New York City. The sessions were held in January, July, and November of 1946. The recital opens with two compositions by Johann Sebastian Bach. First, the Prelude, Fugue, et Allegro, the Prelude, Fugue, and Allegro in E-flat major, BWV 998, which is described on the title page, on the top of the first page, to be accurate, of the autograph score as Pour lute ou cymbale, for lute or harpsichord. That is followed by an early work by Johann Sebastian Bach, one of which the authenticity is questioned by some, the Fantasia in C minor, BWV 919. Then two sonatas by Domingo Scarlatti. First, the sonata in D major, Kirkpatrick 443, Longo 418. Then the sonata in D minor, Kirkpatrick 32, Longo 423. Then
by Jacques Chambon de Chambonnière, the Sarabande in D minor. The next one is one of my all-time favorite performances by Wanda Landowska, her stunning interpretation of La Dauphine by Jean-Philippe Rameau. That is followed by two compositions by François Couperin Le Grand, Les Barricades Mystérieuses and L'Arlequine. At that point, as I recall, one turns the LP over. Then, the ground in C minor, which Wanda Landowska genuinely thought was by Henry Purcell. It isn't. It was written in his manner by his younger contemporary, William Croft. Then comes Jan van Eyck, sometimes just described as Anonymous, The Nightingale. Then, from the suite number 5 in E major, from the first collection of 8 suites by George Frideric Handel, the movement familiarly known as the Harmonious Blacksmith, the air with 5 doubles. Then another favorite Landowska performance for me, her recording on the harpsichord of the Rondo in D major, Kirchhoffsereignis number 485 by Wolfgang Amadé Mozart. Then the Rondo alla Turca from the sonata number 11 in A major, Kirchhoffsereignis number 331. The recital, Treasury of Harpsichord Music, ends with Johann Sebastian Bach's transcription of the Violin Concerto in D major, Opus 3, number 9, by Antonio Vivaldi.

the great Wanda Landowska recorded playing her two-manual Pleyel harpsichord in 1946. Treasury of harpsichord music. Johann Sebastian Bach, Prelude, Fugue, and Allegro in E-flat major, BWV 998. Fantasia in C minor, BWV 919. Domingo Scarlatti, Sonata in D major, Kirkpatrick 443. Sonata in D minor, Kirkpatrick 32. Jacques Chambon de Chambonnière, Sarabande in D minor. Jean-Philippe Rameau, La Dauphine. François Couperin, Les Barricades Mystérieuses and L'Arlequine. William Croft, Ground in C minor. Van Eyck, The Nightingale. George Frederick Handel, The Harmonious Blacksmith, The Air in Doubles, from the Suite No. 5 in E major. Wolfgang Amadei Mozart, Rondo in D major, Kirchl Verzeichnis 485, Rondo alla Turca, from the Sonata No. 11 in A major, Kirchl Verzeichnis 331, and Menuetto in D major, Kirchl Verzeichnis 355. Finally, Johann Sebastian Bach's transcription of the Antonio Vivaldi Concerto in D.

and musical events of the past. And yesterday, Jim Briscoe reminded me that the great Romanian composer, violinist, and pianist, George Enescu, was born on August 19th, 1881. And to commemorate that anniversary, to celebrate it, here are two recordings that George Enescu made towards the end of his life as a conductor of the Concert Colon Orchestra. Two of his most popular compositions, the Romanian Rhapsody No. 1 and the Romanian Rhapsody No. 2.

0: the great Romanian-born composer, conductor, pianist, and above all violinist, George Enescu, conducting the Concert Colonne Orchestra in recordings made in 1952 in Paris. Enescu's two most famous compositions, the Romanian Rhapsody No. 1 and the Romanian Rhapsody No. 2. George Enescu was born on August 19, 1881. He died in Paris on May 4, 1955. I really should devote more time to him on Laughing on Sunday Morning because I haven't scratched the surface. Pianist, above all, a superb violinist, and as you've already discovered, a fine composer and conductor. Before I leave you this morning, I would like to remind you that WBAI New York is listener-supported. 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I look forward to you joining me again next Sunday for Laughing on Sunday Morning on WBAI New York, 99.5 on the FM dial and online at www.wbai.org.
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2: 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This is Isaac Ferguson, letting you know that I'm back on the air with Caribbean Voices and Beyond, where we tackle all of the critical issues from a butt-kicking, take-no-prisoners Caribbean perspective. 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
4: Earth-a-lu-ya, Reverend Billy here on Earth Riot Radio. We've got to get a riot going soon. We want to look back at some of the riots that we've accomplished. You know, some people have PhDs, or they get a job, or they are awarded a lifetime achievement award somewhere. We measure our success in protests, in hitting the streets. Now, today is climate day. This week is climate week. And there have been people confronting, for instance, OpenAI and Microsoft and JP Morgan Chase and these large institutions that are, number one, they're feeding our basic consumer addiction, which is screens, average 10 hours a day for Americans. And the second thing that is just goes right with that is our allowing and financing nonsense wars. Wars that have more to do with the mental defect of certain leaders than anything that has anything to do with policy or anything to do with safety or the people in Gaza and Lebanon and Iran who've been slaughtered lately. That's been going forward by the same companies, Meta, Amazon, and so forth and so on, that financed Nvidia, Facebook, the same companies that feed our addiction. Let's go one step farther. We're addicted to war in the United States, and we're addicted to screens, and they seem to go together. So let's stop our shopping. The way that our choir and our post-religious activist church uses the phrase shopping covers screens and wars. Amen. So glad to have you with us today. I'm Reverend Billy from the Church of Stop Shopping. Savitri D is on the road, remembering with her sisters, her mother, Asha Greer, one of the founders of the Llama Foundation in Taos, New Mexico. And she's on her way back tomorrow afternoon at the Quaker Meeting House. We will begin, once again, the choir will begin our rehearsals preparing for a week from tomorrow. Here goes the first plug of the day, October 4th, Sunday. It's Leonard Peltier Day at the Quaker Meeting House from 2 to 7. We have Leonard's paintings that he created while he was in prison those 49 years. We, this past week, received from the Trump bureaucrats word that Leonard could not be with us in person, which is bad news. We hoped and expected that he would return to New York and be with us in the flesh, in the spirit. But he will be with us on a multiplex size Zoom screen on the west wall of the 15th Street Quaker Meeting House. Most of the people listening to me right now, you've been there, right? For something. Maybe you're Quakers yourselves, but also weddings, memorials, it's a commons. It's on 15th Street between 2nd and 3rd Avenue, just east of Union Square. From 2 to 7, we'll have 20 of Leonard's paintings on display, and they will have been trucked out by Chauncey Peltier, son, and Cyrus Peltier, grandson of our teacher, Elder Leonard. They're going to have, they're going to package them carefully with the bubble wrap and so forth and so on in a truck and come all the way out from the Turtle Mountain Ojibwe tribe, which is in North Dakota on the Canadian border, about halfway back in the state of North Dakota. And so we wish them safe driving, and we just want to express gratitude right now to all the people that have been working on bringing Leonard here through the last couple months. Lots of volunteerism there, especially the Arts Committee and the Indigenous Affairs Committee of the Religious Society of Friends, the Quakers. Lots of gratitude flying around. I just heard it on the run-up to going live here, and some of the carts, we heard a lot of gratitude going out to WBAI and asking for your gratitude. Now, what is gratitude? Gratitude is, it's one of the soft emotions that you can gather in the whole area of L-O-V-E, love. It's there with trust and loyalty and generosity, giving, healing, all the non-war emotions find their way to love. And gratitude is chief among. Gratitude, when I thank you, in a gift economy, that's what WBAI is. It's a gift economy. It's a radical community. The money comes later in the process. Maybe Bob Henley would argue with that, but the first thing we do is we give each other what information and storytelling and loving and songs that we have to offer. And the people who, Jake and the other folks who keep all the technical stuff going, and here's Sean at the dashboard here of his airplane. It's a veggie-powered jet, right, that you're powering over there? A look of concern on your face like you did not get another Reverend Billy joke. I'm like a, you know, I'm a dad, and I traffic in bad dad jokes. That's a whole world. It's a whole art form. I've been waiting, but, you know, MoMA and the Met haven't called me yet. But I think that dad jokes, that's an art form of the future. Praise be. Now, Salvatry's in her automobile on her way back from the Adirondacks right now, and she's driving directly into a gigantic ocean storm. And I think most of the people who are listening to me right now are within the reach of our signal. Where's our antenna? The Empire State Building? Where is it? Times Square. Number 4, Times Square. Yeah. Most of you are within that signal right now, and some of you will be listening on the computer in other states and other countries, but you know that we've got a concern about putting carbon into the air. We've got a concern about poisoning the earth. We've got teaching coming to us from an environmental leader. Think of the native peoples as the people who always were environmentalists, and they're in the forefront now. You know, in my interview with Leonard Peltier, some of you heard that, right? He's up with it. He talks about AI. He talks about the data centers. He's not been in solitary confinement most of the time, but when he breaks out into that area of the prison where they have some magazines, he's able to keep with us. So we're loving the earth here together. And who are we grateful to? We're grateful to the earth. Gratitude is the beginning of gift giving and gift receiving in a gift economy. It's the lingua franca of the kind of place that WBAI is. So there you go. Let's go to a song that we wrote about an ocean storm. This is Shobha Narayan singing with the Stop Shopping Choir.

0: Take me to the deep. Take me into your soul, O Earth. We're all from there, aren't we? And we're all returning there. Well, we've got a storm here right now, and I don't think I've heard of any casualties yet. But the storms we've experienced as an ocean town here in New York have sometimes been lessons to learn. The earth talks to us in various ways, am I right? Somebody give me an earth-alleluia. Today we have a theme, and that is incarceration. Because Leonard Peltier has opened up his heart and trust to WBAI and to the Quakers of New York and to the Church of Stop Shopping, to Savitri and me on the phone and on the Zoom with the Peltier family for hours and hours over the last 2 months. We're so grateful to be invited into that world that is so important to us. And while we're speaking of incarceration, we have to talk about some of our elders who have been such teachers to us here locally. Lynn Stewart immediately comes to mind. And I would like to commit a part of this coming hour to Lynn talking to us through Ralph Pointer, her good friend. And our hats off to Betty Davis. She's listening to us right now, Betty. Earthalleluia. Earthalleluia to you. Leonard and Lynn and Mumia and countless others are what we call glibly political prisoners. The theater of the courts and the laws themselves and the lawyers and the whole community of the legal world in our culture knows how to steer testimony, knows how to pick and choose the evidence. Certainly that's the case with Leonard Peltier. Very much, if you really look into it, very much looks like a setup. And Lynn was basically put in prison for being the defense attorney to a Muslim holy man who looked suspicious to Americans with his sunglasses and his kind of Santa Claus red cap. So we have people taken into long-term prison in our culture just as a result of the way they look, the way they act, and certainly because of their morals and their where they put their energy and what they look like and their politics. And I'm just a couple blocks away from a new prison going up on Atlantic Boulevard here. We have a disease. We have an idea of punishment here in our culture that has bled over into, for instance, the New York Police Department, who really, I've been personally, and I know that some of the people in the Stop Shop Inquirer that gave us jail support and court support, you just stand there and they lie and they feel it's okay to lie because of cases like Leonard Peltier, which is the FBI, and Lynn Stewart. The permission to basically be in a culture war with these lefties. That's what they think they're doing. And they think the lefties lie to them, and they think they can lie back at the lefties when they get an advantage in a court situation. I remember when we were, we had a circle of maybe 40 or 50 of us in Grand Central Station. Some of the people were there for 24 hours, and that was a setup, a teaching for me to to have my sermon at with the Stop Shop Inquirer and Savitri D, certainly, and many others joined us at J.P. Morgan Chase, the 24-hour sermon of last Earth Day. But they invited me to lead them in prayer at about the halfway point of their 24-hour vigil. And all across the floor were Lori Arbiter's beautiful reversed out names with the fonts, the beautiful printing on signs of people of color that have been shot and killed without any gun on them, without any violence coming from them, shot and killed by police across the United States. Are always, every year, year in and year out, more than 1,000 people get killed that way. So we were there, and you know, this is right after George Floyd and so forth. We were there in a circle around these beautiful plaques on the floor, and the circle around us were the MTA New York cops and the state troopers and the Homeland Security cops, and there were just like four or five circles of cops going out to the edges of that great big room there in Grand Central Station. So we we felt pretty intimidated. And I did my prayer, and in my prayer, I directly asked those policemen, let this happen. This is clearly the First Amendment. Don't hurt, don't intimidate these people with your standing guard this way. This is not terrorism. This is not, there's nothing violent here. There's nobody here with any kind of gun or knife. This is concern and for something that we do in our society. I did that kind of peacemaking speech. And I was done, and we all said, Love-a-luya, Earth-a-luya, and we were done for the day. And I started walking away, and we were ambushed. And they walked on the names, and they threw them away, and I was pushed over and handcuffed right away. And a couple of months later, after coming back to court four times, you know, you can beat the rap, but you have to take the, what is it? Beat the rap, but take the trip. You have to come back again and again and again, and they say they're never ready, and so you have to give up your day's work to go there in front of the judge, and then they don't show up. I was on my fourth trip, and the district attorney in front of all of us said that I had pinned the arms of policemen to their sides, and they were not able to do their job because I was going around hugging them, pinning their hands to their sides. That's not just a lie, but it's hard to picture it. I don't think it's possible. No, I didn't touch them at all. I did exactly what they asked me to do the whole time, and they put me in the Grand Central Station basement jail on my way to the tombs. So, lying is what happened with Leonard Peltier and certainly with Lynn Stewart. Yeah, let's go to Lynn Stewart right now, and let's listen to them talk about this. Is Ralph, Lynn is in jail at the time that this recording was taking place. This is Ralph Pointer, her friend, talking on her behalf.
1: Here's the speech, a letter from Lynn. 7/18/10, 12:20 p.m. Now, Lynn is an avid reader. This helps her do the time. In one of the bestsellers of this season, the heroine, Elizabeth Salander, a hardwired, brilliant young computer genius, is shot and buried by the antagonist. He is a prototype of the cruel, greedy, misogynist exploiter. She claws herself out of her premature grave, indomitable and focused, defeats him. Finally, by the end of Volume 3, she has triumphed using her own brains and relying on her friends and comrades over the entire corrupt corporate, governmental, military power structure that had been trying to oppress and suppress her whole life. Last Thursday, Federal Judge John Codall attempted to bury me alive. Acting for the government and judges of the Second Circuit Court of Appeals, he sentenced me at their demand to more than five times the term he originally thought right and just. With his new sentence of 10 years, I am buried in the prison industrial complex until I am nearly 80 years old, if I make it. But believe me, I, like Elizabeth Salander, intend to lift the dirt off and, even if weakened and wounded, regain my voice and strength. When the National Assembly was founded and had its first conference, it too had a formidable task: to become a democratic voice of the anti-war movement. It too had to shift and move and overcome sectarianism, to revive a weary, disillusioned anti-war movement. We have come a long way toward being the vibrant voice we envisioned when we had the first telephone conference. We have grown. We have tried to stay true to the notion that everyone who attended had a voice, and that important policy issues and future plans must be decided by vote of the membership. I have been out of the steering aspect due to my unavailability. But my husband, Ralph Poynter, is still dedicated and active. He represents both of us. Others, too numerous to mention, close to me in my previous life, also now stand for me. I miss many things from that life, but most of all, being part of the challenge to make lasting change in my lifetime by ending the scourge of imperialism and its endless wars and exploitation for ourselves and all of the peoples of the world. Long live the National Assembly. In conclusion, fight continuously and tirelessly for justice. Resist, resist, resist. Always remember the political prisoners and their commissaries, nationaljericho.org. Serve the people with honesty, kindness, and respect. Love, struggle, Lynn Stewart. Thank you.

0: Lynn Stewart, by way of her husband, Ralph Pointer. Well, we're going to go now to, Norman Siegel, the civil liberties hero, and certainly a friend and comrade of the aforementioned Ralph and Lynn, and the singer that preceded the Lynn Stewart message, Shilpa Narayan, is a litigator for civil liberties campaigns and causes, and she worked with, like so many brilliant civil rights lawyers, she put in her time with our friend Norman Siegel in his office and so forth. That's when we met her some 20 years ago. All right. Here we go. Norman, you ready? Let's go.
1: Good afternoon, Reverend Billy, Savitri, and listeners. A week ago, Friday, September 18th, President Trump banned CNN, MS Now, and Politico from the White House because he did not like their coverage of him and his administration. He said it was the, quote, result of their constant reporting fake news, end of quote. He considered their reporting, quote, one-sided, end of quote, and, quote, never good, end of quote. The three media entities filed a federal lawsuit in the U.S. District Court for the District of Columbia this past Monday, arguing that the president's banning of them from the White House was, one, a violation of the Due Process Clause of the Fifth Amendment, two, violation of the First Amendment retaliation, and three, violation of the First Amendment viewpoint discrimination. The lawsuit was filed by the law firm Gibson, Dunn, and Crutcher. Let me break down for you the three grounds. One, due process, which means fairness. Under the Fifth Amendment, that means no person shall be deprived of life, liberty, or property without due process of law. Here, the three press agencies members have what is called a, quote, liberty and property interest, end of quote, in their press cards. They need their press cards and access to the White House to do their job of reporting the news about what happens in the White House. To deny them that access to the White House constitutes what's called irreparable injury. They were not provided, one, notice prior to the banning, two, explicit and meaningful standards for the banning, and three, opportunity to be heard before revoking their press credentials and being banned. Second, the First Amendment retaliation. First Amendment prohibits, quote, abridging freedom of the speech or the press, end of quote. What the press does is protected speech. What President Trump did constitutes retaliatory action to prohibit the press members from reporting the news, a form of free speech, and what the First Amendment provides for a free press. He's retaliating against the press members because of what they were reporting. And third, the First Amendment viewpoint discrimination. The First Amendment does not allow any government official, including the president, from punishing any person, including press members, by preventing them, banning them, taking away their press cards because he does not agree with or like their viewpoint. Very simply, the First Amendment prohibits the government through its officials from stopping any press member from speaking, reporting the news because he does not agree with what they are saying and reporting. That is the core principle of the First Amendment, and President Trump violated that core principle by his actions against the three press members, Betsy Klein of CNN, Akelia Gardner from MS Now, and Cheyenne Haslett from Politico. The federal judge, Timothy Kelly, a Trump appointee, held a hearing on Wednesday afternoon. On Thursday, soon after midnight, reportedly around 1 a.m. Thursday, entered a temporary restraining order for the plaintiffs, reportedly ordering the White House to, quote, immediately return, reinstate, and restore, end of quote, the press cards for the three named plaintiffs. The judge reportedly based his temporary restraining order on A, irreparable injury to the plaintiffs, and B, the likelihood of success on their due process claim. The TRO is good for 14 days. It is reported that the judge will hold a hearing on an application for a preliminary injunction. Nothing yet reported whether the president will attempt to appeal the judge's TRO. I'm pleased that this judge moved so quickly. What Trump did was a clear violation of due process of the law, and I might add, in my opinion, a clear violation of the First Amendment. By the judge moving so decisively, it sends a strong message to defendants and the American public that this action by President Trump is a clear no-no according to our Constitution. Let's see how this crucial constitutional issue plays out. I'll keep you informed.

0: and other sensitive data about millions of Americans, allowing states to use it to hunt for ineligible voters. Critics fear that states could use the system to purge large numbers of valid voters from their rolls ahead of the midterm elections. The decision is a win for President Trump, who has pressed his administration to find evidence of widespread non-citizen voting, even though such instances are exceedingly rare. In emergency application, the Supreme Court granted the Trump administration a stay of a federal district judge's decision blocking the use of the U.S. database, quote, to verify the citizenship status of registered voters and individuals registering to vote. A per curiam 7-page decision by 6 justices concluded, quote, the district court's order thus inhibits the federal government's efforts to assist state and local agencies in the proper administration of the midterm elections. Under these circumstances, the equities weigh in favor of a stay, end of quote. Justice Jackson, writing for Justices Kagan and Sotomayor, dissented in a 12-page opinion. Justice Jackson wrote, and I quote, the district court highlighted such harms, noting the risk that states might cancel the voter registration of at least some recently naturalized citizens or force such persons to provide proof of citizenship before voting. That court also found that those harms have already materialized in Texas. In her concluding paragraph, the justice wrote, quote, in my view, however, the harm caused by burdening or disenfranchising even a few lawful voters outweighs the non-existent harm that the government experiences when it is prevented from taking an action that it likely lacks the authority to take. This imbalance, along with the government's improbable merits argument, should have compelled the court to deny the stay, end of quote. Bottom line, folks, the Supreme Court, by granting the stay, allows the Trump administration to use the database, quote, to conduct individualized inquiries. As I said last week, we need to clearly monitor what happens prior to and on and even post the November 3 midterm elections regarding the crucial right to vote and a full and fair November 3 midterm election. Now, thank you, Reverend Billy. Thank you, Savitri and BI listeners. Till next Saturday, stay well. Take care. Thank you all.
1: Thank you so much, Norman.
0: So you got it?
1: I got it. Sorry I was a little bit late. Apologies.
0: Well, don't worry about that. We got it. That's what counts. And yes. Are you having a good trip up there?
1: Yeah. I'm just on my way home. We are hustling back to try to get there before there's too much rain.
0: All right. Go, and I'll talk to you next Saturday.
1: Thanks, Norman.
0: Bye-bye.
1: Bye.
2: Hello? I walked away from them. Hello, everybody. Are there thousands of radicals out there in the world listening to me right now? We're trying to get Savitri D on the phone here. Savi, can you hear me?
3: Yes, I can.
2: Well, Norman's done with his today's lecture. And go ahead and how are you doing? What's in the windows? You're with your sisters.
3: I'm just driving. I'm on the Palisades Parkway. I've just been hiking in the mountains with my family. My sisters, Aurora, Shanti, and Dakota. And I'm happy to be talking to you today. It's a blustery fall day. And we've just been in the wilderness amongst millions and millions of trees in the Adirondack State Park, and I have to just report that the earth is beautiful and alive and full of wisdom for all of us.
2: Earthaluya. So your names, your four sisters, let me get this straight now, your four sisters,

0: And your names are Aurora, Savitri, Dakota, and Shanti.
1: That's right.
0: Well, those are remarkable names from all over the world and all kinds of different cultures. How did that happen? How did you get those kinds of names?
1: Well, as you know, my mother, Asha Greer, was a bohemian with a broad interest in the world. At one point, she said she wanted to have children with, you know, 15 different men and create a pluralistic family. But anyway, that didn't work out, but she had a different solution.
0: Are you encouraging our listeners to do that?
1: I mean, you know, you do you, people.
0: Well, so she did create a tremendous alternative community, a family in the mountains of... Well, just north of Taos, there's a mountain that looks down on Taos, New Mexico, called Taos Mountain, and the Llama Foundation is the community that...
1: Well, it's actually called Llama Mountain, and that's where the Llama Foundation is, and yes, that's where we're from.
0: What did I call it? Shanti Mountain? What did I call it?
1: You called it Taos Mountain, which is a mountain, but...
0: Oh, that's another mountain.
1: Where we're from. Yes.
0: Okay.
1: A bigger mountain.
0: And but you're coming from mountains, right? You were up in the Adirondacks.
1: Yes, on this beautiful Hurricane Mountain and Algonquin Mountain and Big Slide and Rooster Cove and Marcy and just a lot of mountains up there. Nothing but mountains.
0: I'm going to ask Sean to set up I Go to the Mountain. Do you have that there on your machine? We're going to play a song in honor of your hiking for the memory of Asha Greer and your mother, and what a very special spirit in the world. We could all wish to have that.
1: And you know, in her later years, she herself spent a lot of time in the women's prison in Central Virginia teaching meditation. And I know it was one of the most gratifying experiences of her life. And humbling, of course, the way any interaction with the prison system and the carceral state can be, but she got a lot out of it, I know, and she met a lot of people who she stayed in touch with for years and years, and then she realized, oh, what I really need to do is have meditation circles when people get out of prison.
0: Oh.
1: Because they come out of prison with so much trauma from prison. A great lesson in how punishment does not work.
0: And I believe your father also worked in prisons later in his life.
1: Yes, well, he dedicated, untold amount of his life to creating a Quran. My father was a Muslim sheikh, and creating a Quran that could be used in the prison because what happens is, you know, a Quran is a holy thing. The book itself, the Arabic words are themselves holy. So you can't put it on the ground.
0: Mm.
1: It can't be near the toilet. And one of the ways that the guards kind of abuse Muslim prisoners, many of whom are African American, is by mistreating their Quran.
0: Mm.
1: But the trick is that the way you say the words is holy. The Arabic words themselves are holy. So my father spent a decade creating a transliteration of the Quran that was all written in English.
0: Mm.
1: So you couldn't abuse it. It doesn't matter where you put it. But if you said the words, they were holy.
0: Oh.
1: So, yeah.
0: That's a great gift.
1: I mean, it was a huge project. It took forever. They had to actually, like, make a new font for it, and then they had to find this special paper because it was so thick that they couldn't ship it into the prison. And anyway, all the people around prisons who were trying to make life better for people in prisons, you know, I just want to thank all of them. And I know there's a lot of those people who listen to WBAI and just grateful to all the support systems that exist for prisoners.
0: Yes, we get letters from the people who have been taken into that world, and we're grateful for the conversation that you have with us. Your family is a family of visionaries, and
1: all I can say is, you know, free them all, free them all.
0: Freedom, hallelujah. Let's go to a song about whether it be the Taos Mountain or the Adirondacks. We're thinking about seeing a long ways and having that vision. Here's a song from the Stop Shopping Choir.

0: the mountain. Amen. Earthaluyah. And be careful driving. Savitri, Aurora, Shanti, and Dakota, the sisters, coming back from the Adirondacks toward the storm of New York City. And the storm of, that's a name for a soap opera, isn't it? The Secret Storm. This is the loud storm. This is the singing storm. It's not secret. We hope it's not secret. This is WBAI. And this radio station is legendary. And you just go back and name the names that certainly some of the people that are still have their shows. Betty Davis, still here. But we've had in the last 2 weeks, we've had Leonard Peltier doing time here on the radio show here. We have, going back, you can think of Bob Fass, and you can think of, certainly George Carlin had a lot to do with the evolution of this. I remember Abby Hoffman. There's a picture of Abby Hoffman right here in the hallway. Certainly a mentor to the shenanigans of the Church of Stop Shopping. But we have just all kinds of folks whose change, whose radical, wise change has gone into various levels of the society, all the way up to mainstream society here in this world. And we've done it all the way with the volunteerism of those famous names I just recited, and the volunteerism of the DJs and engineers, the producers, the programmers, and the volunteerism of you, making events for us, making events out in the world that bring attention in different kinds of ways. I know at the very beginning of my my live show on this radio station, we had a Joan Baez event at the Middle Collegiate Church, raising money for Ferguson, raising money for the Black Lives Matter, the first iteration. So this would be a good time. You know what I'm coming up to here. This would be a good time to reach down into that pocket for that change. We need change in society. We need change to emerge from your pocket. Amen. Praise be. Come on out. We need you to share your resources with this station, which is going out across how many thousands of watts. We're a powerful signal, one of the more powerful signals for this kind of progressive message. 833 WBAI NYC. 833 WBAI NYC. 833, sing it, Sean. WBAI, you can remember the call letters because it stands for We Beat AI. And some of the listeners to WBAI were at the OpenAI headquarters, which is just across the street from the New York headquarters from Microsoft on Lafayette and Houston Street. And how can they take, with all their money, our iconic buildings from us? That's the address of the Puck Building. Some of you are old-fashioned like me, and you need an address to send a check. WBAI Radio, / Pacifica. That's what you put on the check. 388 Atlantic Avenue. Not Pacific. Atlantic. We have an Atlantic Ocean storm landing this weekend. 388 Atlantic Avenue. We need a storm of support from the people that listen to our hijinks, our politics, our music, our humor. Brooklyn, New York, 11217. 11217. Or you can come straight to the website, buddy.wbai.org. Now, a big part, an essential, crucial part of our fundraising is the Buddy system. BAI Buddy. And that website reminds us that monthly income, if it's $5, that's a lot. And what is the amount of money that we get every month from the monthly givers? It's what is it, $18,000 or something? It's a huge part of our budget. So join us, be buddies. WBAI. And now let's go back to Ralph Pointer and his the love of his life, Lynn Stewart. They're at a conference of, I'm not going to get the phrase right. It's the national conference. Some of you out there, call BAI and give me the right name for this gathering that Ralph is speaking at right now. Lynn is in jail at the time of this speech he's giving. He's an angry loved one, and he really lays it down right now. Let's go, Ralph Pointer.
1: We will now hear from Ralph Pointer, who is the head of the Lynn Stewart Defense Committee, and then Ralph will read a letter directly from prison from Lynn, who was just resentenced from the original 28 months to 10 years in prison, a death sentence. Please give a warm welcome to Ralph Pointer.
2: Thank you. Thanks, Jeff. I have two brief statements. One that I wrote about Lynn's sentencing, and one from Lynn. And I'm going to read mine first, because Lynn has the bad habit of saying everything that needs to be said better than I do. So I'm going to start with my statement, and you can look up from there. And this is on the sentencing, or the resentencing, of Lynn Stewart, called perjury. Perjury, thy name is the United States government. The president-elect begins lying when announcing candidacy only to renege on every promise: war, health care, Medicare, economy, etc. To excuse the president, it is quoted, he or she must perjure themselves to become president. It is the understood and unstated American way, accepted perjury. When taking the oath of office, the president swears to uphold the Constitution and then proceeds to support the dismantling of the Constitution, the Patriot Act. Hypocritical perjury. In office, the president employs signing, that is, after signing a bill into law, quietly signing a statement saying he will not abide by the bill. More signings since taking office than 4 years of Bush signings. Premeditated perjury. When Lynn Stewart was attacked by the government for making a press release on the Sheikh's behalf, it was revealed that other attorneys had made press releases before she did. The New York federal prosecutors of the Southern District said they didn't know about other lawyers making press statements for the Sheikh. The previous prosecutor of the Southern District said that other lawyers should be charged and prosecuted. The judges on the Second Circuit of Appeals admitted to selective prosecution on the part of the government, but they, the Second Circuit, would not deal with it, and that Lynn Stewart should be given a longer sentence. Prosecutorial perjury. Is there anyone in this planet who does not know that the Landmarks case was hatched and paid for by the U.S. government using an Egyptian operative named Emad Salem? Is there anyone on the planet who does not know that the FBI directed every step of this so-called plot by promising unemployed, hapless hangers-on money to be involved? It was staged, financed, and filmed by the undercover operative Emad Salem with constant oversight by the FBI. They desired to discredit the blind sheikh for the Egyptian government of Hosni Mubarak, one of the most repressive in the world and a constant friend of the U.S. government. The FBI charged the blind sheikh for not reporting the FBI operative to the FBI. The Sheikh responded to Emad Salem with, I don't think this would be a good idea for Islam. No, pick a military target. Never acquiescing to a plan of Emad Salem. National security perjury. The judge first rejected the case against Lynn Stewart as being vague. Subsequently, the judge reversed himself and allowed the case to proceed. The judge allowed Osama bin Laden into the case while saying it only had to do with the state of mind of a third defendant. He allowed the massacre of Luxor Temple into the case, which happened 6 years previously, by a breakaway group of the Sheikh's Egyptian organization. The dramatic effect helped the government's case. Judicial perjury. I want to deal with the perjury on the part of the so-called progressive people who leap to embrace any and every petty accusation and misquote made about Lynn Stewart by the corporate media. She is arrogant. She would like to think that she would do it again and support the First Amendment. I think they call it freedom of speech. She is not remorseful. She would like to think that she would defend the right to have an attorney. Have we forgotten bravery, courage, Patrick Henry, Nathan Hale, John Brown, Harriet Tubman, Fannie Lou Hamer? We teach our children their statements. Have we forgotten the principles that Lynn Stewart stood for publicly and privately for 50 years? Have we forgotten? We claim to be, who we claim to be, progressive people. Whose side are we on, brothers and sisters? Let us remember John Paul Jones. We have not yet begun to fight. Join us. Let us join you. Join Lynn. Join the struggle for this inclusive view of what America should be and what must become, what it must become. Thank you.
0: Oh, amen. Good show. Thank you, Savitri and Leonard and Norman and Lynn and Ralph and all the Betty Davis, all the people that gathered today here. This is Reverend Billy signing off for today. Have a good, safe week and a wild week. Earthalluja.

0: WBAI family is your girl, Frenchie Davis, host of The Abolitionist, where we challenge systems, unlearn toxic narratives, and free our minds in real time. Listen, I've got a schedule shift you need to lock into your calendar. That's right, The Abolitionist is on the move, and we're shifting from our old 6 to 7 p.m. slot and landing in a brand new home, Sundays from 2 to 3 p.m. Same bold conversation, same unapologetic truth, same spicy, smart, emotionally literate energy. 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But now, you can catch us mid-afternoon when your brain is fresh and awake and your tea is hot. So set your alarms, update your reminders, make sure you tell a friend. The Abolitionist, Sundays, 2 to 3 p.m., because freedom isn't given, it's practiced. I'll see you on the air, Sundays from 2 to 3.
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0: Extinction Diaries. One Pacific bluefin tuna still fetches up to $1 million for sushi despite it being well known that over 97% of the species has been slaughtered since 1970. In the last decade, the species has been on the very brink of collapse several times. To further complicate the species' survival, post-Fukushima studies have shown that many of the bluefin tested positive for radioactive cesium and at least 36 other pollutants, including pesticides, mercury, and the long-banned PCB. But the number one driver towards extinction is humanity's gluttonous appetite, more of a want than a need, that is fueling overfishing. A vegan or vegetarian diet is many times a more efficient way to feed humanity and cruelty-free. The iconic bluefin can grow up to 12 feet long, weigh close to 700 pounds, and swim nearly 50 miles per hour. This amazing animal can rebound provided humanity take all other extinctions as seriously as our own. The bluefin's salvation is on our plate. Go vegan. My name is Rising Moon, and this is a Small World Radio production.
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And how are you feeling this morning? It's time for Good Morning Nueva York. I'm your host, King Downing. We will be here until 9 a.m. Sean Rhodes is engineering. If you're just waking up, rise and shine with us. If you're already up, stay with us. And if you're one of the many overnight or essential workers just getting home, let us tuck you in. No Tricks in 26. We opened up with Tado Dajo by Joanne Shenandoah, and of course our theme song, Feeling Good, by Andy Bay and the Bay Sisters. On today's program, in the first half, it's that time of year again. Veterans of one of the most effective and most attacked Black radical organizations of the 60s and 70s are holding their annual film festival, and it's this coming weekend, and it was this past weekend. One of the Black Panther Party veterans joins us this morning to talk about the organization, the film festival, and we'll hear trailers of this weekend's offerings, including a special one this past Monday because of the Nor'easter. And we'll take your calls, so don't go anywhere. In the second half of the program, we are honored to have with us live this morning one of the icons of the Native Rights Movement. Fresh out of prison after decades, he shares his story before, during, and after incarceration, including his spectacular artwork and an upcoming documentary that both tell his story and that you will be able to check out right here in the New York City area. So please stay with us. I want to let you know that I hope you got through this Nor'easter okay. I hope you stay warm and stay dry and stay inside if possible. For transit, go to mta.info for the latest in your story. And now on with the program.

0: Welcome to Good Morning Nueva York. I'm your host, King Downing. We'll be here till 9 a.m. If you're just joining us, this is the Sunday Artivism version of the program. Sean Rhodes is engineering. In the background, The Legacy by The Lumpen. That was the musical band of the Black Panther Party. And it's that time of year again. Veterans of the most effective and the most attacked Black radical organization of the 60s and 70s are holding their annual film festival this coming weekend, and they held it last weekend as well. One of the Black Panther Party veterans joins us this morning to talk about the organization, their film festival, and we'll hear trailers of this weekend's offerings, and we'll take your calls. So don't go anywhere. This is the Black Panther Party Film Festival. It's been going on for 18 years. It's sponsored by the Black Panther Party Commemoration Committee, and it's going to be hosting a makeup screening tomorrow. That's September 28th at Maisel Cinema to make up for the second showing last night, which was canceled because of the nor'easter. And then they have offerings this coming weekend on Friday, October 2nd and Saturday, October 3rd, all at Maisel's Documentary Center, 127th Street and Malcolm X Boulevard. Good morning, Yasmin Masjid.
1: Good morning. How are you?
0: I'm great. How are you doing?
1: I'm doing fine. Thank you. I'm doing fine. All praises.
0: All praises. So tell us what's been going on with the festival so far.
1: Well, it's been a very successful festival. This year's theme was what we want, we still want. And we picked point number 7. We want an immediate end to police brutality and murder of Black people and oppressed people. So we're excited about it. We started with Free Joanne Little, and we had a packed house. We've had a packed house on Thursday night and Friday, reimagining for Non. Saturday, we had Mama C here from Tanzania, and we also had an opportunity to get an interview from Brother Pete, our comrade in exile. So we have had a great time, new people, so that's also wonderful. So our message is being brought, you know, to other people, and it's been wonderful. It's been great. And we look forward to Monday, you know, Monday to see and meet and be met and greeted by Mama C again.
0: Great, great. And so the offering for, oh, and full disclosure, I'm part of the Black Panther Party Commemoration Committee and one of the co-organizers and workers around putting this together, thanks to Maisel's Cinema. So we're going to listen to the trailers for the offerings that are coming up. And so this Monday evening, we are doing the makeup session, and we will be playing Legacy Spirit of the Black Panthers. Let's listen to that trailer.
2: There were no cell phone cameras in 1966 to capture evidence of the treatment of Black people at the hands of the Oakland Police Department. Instead, a group of college-educated young men and women served as a vanguard to police the police.
3: The fact that we considered ourselves and we knew ourselves to be a part of the global community and in solidarity with all people, no matter what race and color, that strengthened us.
4: We've lost the threads that bring our community together. We've lost the multi-generational issues that make us the community we were in the past.
5: Counterintelpro was a deliberate program by the U.S. government, the FBI and its agents, to bring the Panther Party down.
6: The Black Panther Party for Self-Defense was labeled as the greatest threat to American security.
2: It is also important to note, through self-actualization, the Panthers exhibited productive human qualities necessary to sustain their community.

0: the Black Panther Party was an organization that should still be remembered for the good that it did, and not just for the contradictions that were raised.
1: We tried to emulate the community work that we did. You know, the Black Panther Party, one of the most important aspects of it was the

0: So that's Legacy of the Black Panthers, Legacy Spirit of the Black Panthers, the 7 p.m. offering on Monday. You won't find that if you, well, it may be on Maisel's website now, but we've adjusted the schedule, as I said, because of the nor'easter. So we've got an extra day with a screening. So come on through on Monday. So Yasmin, tell us about the offering for Friday, the upcoming weekend.
1: Friday, as we said, it's 365 days of marching, and that's the Amadou Diallo story. That's Friday at 7 o'clock.
0: Great. And this one is continuing with, as Yasmin said, the theme is point number 7, an immediate end to police brutality. Let's take a listen to 365 days of marching, the Amadou Diallo story.

of the city of New York says that he doesn't see any wrongdoing, then I thought, let's put the spotlight on the mayor.

0: matters. Your effort to seek justice is our effort.
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4: 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They got away with cold-blooded murder.
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7: 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The program is Good Morning Nueva York, the Sunday edition. I'm your host, King Downing. We'll be here till 9 a.m. Sean Rose is engineering. And we are talking about the Black Panther Party Film Festival, which started last weekend, has a special screening this coming Monday to make up for the cancellation through the Nor'easter. And we have a full offering of films this coming weekend as well. And we have been working through the trailers and hearing from Yasmin Masjid, Black Panther Party veteran and also member of the Black Panther Party Commemoration Committee, which is sponsoring this event along with Maisel's Cinema. Now it's time to hear from you. We're going to open up the phone lines. Do you have any questions or comments? Have you been to the festival? Are you planning to come? Do you have any questions for Yasmin about her work with the Black Panther Party, her work with the Commemoration Committee and the Film Festival, or the 60th anniversary of the Black Panther Party coming up this October, 60 years of commitment? The phone number is 212-209-2877, 212-209-2877. That's the WBAI Good Morning Nueva York listener line. And it's brought to you by people who support this 60-plus year-old community and listener-sponsored radio station, where many of the programs are actually hosted and produced by people who are part of the movements. And as you know, that doesn't happen on the other stations. They will bring in a reporter to talk about the views of those who are pushing back against the system, but they won't bring them on. And if they do, it's a soundbite. They definitely won't get a half hour to an hour on the air, and they definitely don't get to host programs. So call 212-209-2877 with your questions or comments. 212-209-2877. This station, WBAI and the Pacifica Network, have been front and center around the decades and decades of police killings and police abuse throughout not only New York City, but around the country, and covered by all five of the stations and our sister affiliates, have all brought this front and center, have had the families on the air for long-term conversations, have had the lawyers on the air who have been handling the police abuse cases, and many of them have been on this very program, not only when it happens first time around, but also as the anniversaries come up, because the families tend to get moved into the background as the years go on. We will also be having some special programming around October 22nd, which is the annual protest against police brutality and the criminalization of a generation. It's happened year for almost, I think it's been 30 years now that these annual protests have been going on, featuring the families front and center. So WBAI and the Pacifica Network have been on the point when it comes to covering these from the family end, from the litigation end, and also from the real role of police in this community end. 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So put your money where your ears are. 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As you know, Agent Orange and the Orange regime have pulled back or tried to pull back the funding for public radio and public television. The courts have stopped them for the moment, but we don't know what could happen when the Supremes get the case. And so what we have to do is defend public radio and TV by helping it stay here. And that's a role that you can play if you like what you've heard on this show and on other shows. So please become a supporter. Go to WBAI.org. And remember, these valuable frequencies like 99.5, if the public radio stations and TV stations go under, they will be snapped up by the four billionaire media corporations who have been grabbing all of them. And you've been wondering why the message is the same, whether it's about the war, whether it's about LGBTQ issues, about imprisonment. All of them are in lockstep with all of the ones they own and with all of the others. So this is your way of pushing back. Every little bit helps. So let's turn back to our program. And remember, the phone lines are open, 212-209-2877. I even saw folks at the film festival, and they say, I listened to the program. I say, that's great. Have you thought about calling in? Okay, I will next time. So we love to hear from you. Please call in, 212-209-2877. 212-209-2877. So turning back to Yasmin Masjid, and as I said, Black Panther Party veteran and part of the Black Panther Party Commemoration Committee working on this festival. In the 60th anniversary of the Black Panther Party, there will be celebrations going on all over the country, and we'll be covering that as well. So let's continue with the offerings. We heard about Legacy Spirit, Monday's offering, 365 days of marching, Friday's offering. So tell us about Saturday's offerings.
1: Saturday at 4 p.m., we will be showing the power, and it talks about the it talks about policing.
7: Yes, and enough said, you know, attacks because people fit the description, the role that police play in society. And all of that is covered from the points of view of activists and even politicians and other people. So let's take a listen to power.
8: Police power is immediate power. It's right now. Do what I told you to do right now, or else I decide what happens next.
9: Policing is inextricably linked to the racial history of this country.
10: Police associated with colonizers, wealth, and whiteness.
11: So police targeted people marked as non-white.
9: Slaves, indigenous, and working class people.
12: Police have been able to double down on their power time and time again.
13: There are a lot of people that feel that policing is out of control. But it's also the case that there's horrific crime, and it also is out of control.
14: Policing is hard now. It's real hard. We deal with a lot of murders.
15: In the United States, police power is essentially unregulated.
16: Anybody who moves to hold police accountable faces a challenge.
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18: Up, hon. Get up.

0: How did we get here? The question breaks down as soon as you ask it. We may share this country, but is your America and my America the same place? Has it ever been?
1: Frederick Douglass said, power concedes nothing without demand. And the power that is American policing hasn't conceded anything.
0: In this kind of democracy, who is more powerful? The people.

0: So there you have Saturday, October 3rd's first offering at 4 p.m. Power. Yasmeen, I'm going to go right to the last trailer because I want to make sure we get it in, and then we'll come back and close out and
1: Okay.
0: let folks know how they can find out. So the last one is The Skyjacker's Tale, and I'll just go right to the trailer and let's listen.
2: Well, I was in the hole, right? And all of a sudden, I had a vision, right? Say, where I gotta do it is in the air.
3: Prisoner? What prisoner?
4: Allahu Akbar.
5: Why was nobody ever prosecuted for that gun in the plane that Ishmael Labit got his hands on?
2: I said, don't do it, man. I know you. I know your family.
6: This is Labit, the Fountain Valley murderer.
7: Oh, God, this is the guy who's responsible for 8 deaths.
2: It was just a political railroad, you know.
8: It was a typical day just like this.
9: From nowhere, you just see this man. They were all around, behind the bar, behind the kitchen.
10: They thought there was going to be a race war. I mean, that was the concept that was being put forward.
11: The natives are running down the street with machetes. White people must beware.
10: Ishmael Labit was the leader, the intellectual of the group.
2: I was supposed to be Richard Kimball looking for the one-armed man or something like that.
12: He's been frolicking on a Caribbean island for a long time.
13: I'm a revolutionary. I'm not a criminal, you know.

0: So there's the trailer for Skyjacker's Tale. Yasmin, tell us how the story of skyjacking fit into the movement at the time.
1: At the time, there was several people that were imprisoned, and they were political prisoners, and they found means to be liberated. And it quite often they would come to our international embassy in Algiers. So at that time, the Black Panther Party's international was a safe haven for people that was considered political prisoners and prisoners of war. And the other place that was a safe haven for people like that was Cuba, because they gave them asylum. So Cuba, and back in the day when the Black Panther Party had an embassy in Algeria, those were the places that people that knew that they was in prison because of their political beliefs, that's where they would come, or go, I should say.
0: Okay. So in about 30 seconds, if you can, let us know how folks can learn more about the festival and about the work of the Black Panther Party Commemoration Committee.
1: We have our website. We have a website, and it's the Black Panther Party Commemoration. Well, it's the National Alumni Association of the Black Panther Party, where we put our the information. The Alumni Association is the 501c3 that supports several of our missions today. And the Black Panther Party Commemoration Committee is one of those places that you could, it's one of the things that we support, and we have a vehicle, but it's the National Alumni Association of the Black Panther Party.
0: Okay, thank you. And for information about the screening, you can also go to Maisels Documentary Center, Maysales Documentary Center. Yasmin Bey, thanks for joining us. And I hope you all turn out, because all the proceeds are going to the commissaries of the political prisoners who are still being held after all these years. We'll be back after some messages. And speaking of political prisoners, we are going to have one on the air that you won't want to miss coming up next.

Hello, Pacifica family. This is Anya, your 2026 National Election Supervisor. 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

fighting to stop the demolition of their homes. The plan threatens 13 public housing buildings and more than 2,000 apartments in a Black, Latino, and working class community facing gentrification and racial displacement, with the mayor supporting the demolition plan. 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That's Sunday, October 4th at the SVA Theater, 333 West 23rd Street. 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

0: 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I'm your host, King Downing. 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Tune in on Tuesdays from 6 to 7 a.m. for the Activism version. Sean Rhodes is engineering. In the background, we have the music from a powwow that was recorded in 2010, and it's from the Turtle Mountain Band of the Chippewas, and that's the part of the identity of the very special guest we're honored to have this morning. So, for the second half of the program, we are honored to have with us live one of the icons of the Native Rights Movement. Out of prison now, after decades, he will share his story before, during, and after incarceration, including his spectacular artwork and an upcoming documentary about his and his people's story that is going to be screening here in the New York area. And we're going to be giving you all of that information. And we're talking about none other than Leonard Peltier, American Indian Movement member and leader, known as AIM, and was incarcerated and wrongfully convicted of a shooting on the Pine Ridge Reservation and had his sentence commuted in January of 2025. So he is fresh back. And along with all of his activism, he is a prolific and stunning visual artist, a painter, and there's going to be an exhibition of his work on Sunday, October 4th from 2 to 7 p.m. at the 15th Street Quaker Meeting House, 15 Rutherford Place. We'll repeat that information. And then on top of that, there's going to be a screening of the new film, Free Leonard Peltier, and that's going to be on Thursday, October 8th. And that's going to be at the Cathedral of St. John the Divine. And we'll be giving that information out too. Leonard, been waiting for a long time to hear that you were out, and then hoping on hope that you would be able to join our program. So thank you for being here. Welcome back, and thanks for all your work.
1: Oh, thank you for inviting me and doing this show. I'm very grateful for it. And thank you all for the support and respect you've given me all these years. And

0: happy to be home, although the conditions are still restricted to where I don't have that great a movement, but at least I'm not in a little small prison cell anymore, and that makes a whole lot of difference. I'm starting to get a lot more healthier. I do have diabetes, and I lost 80% of my vision, but it's starting to return again slowly. And people out there haven't given up, and they've been searching really all over the world for some kind of treatment for my medical eye problems. And I think we found three that sound promising. So
1: that's great. And if anybody has any ideas, email me, king@wbai.org. This has been the home of natural health and natural healing. Many shows by a whole diverse group of professionals and other kinds of healers who have been here. But before we even start, could you give us a link? Because I call it my play at home audience, people who will want to see your work while we're talking about it. Can you tell us where people could see it?
0: Excuse me.
2: Hold on 1 second.
1: Okay, mm-hmm. Take your time.
0: Okay. No, I'm going to have a little problem.
2: I hear.
1: That's okay.
0: Problems with my phone. Okay. It's, would you repeat the question again?
1: Yes. I was saying that when we deal with visual arts on this program, we like to start mm-hmm. right off by sending people to a site or somewhere where they can see the artist's work. So is there a place where folks can look at your paintings while we are talking?
0: Okay. While they talk, while we are talking, he said.
2: He wants to know if there's a place where people can look at your artwork while they're talking. There's a place online or somewhere where they can
0: look. Yes, yes. Do you know what it was? Do you know what it is?
2: I don't know where it's at, no. Okay.
1: We'll see. We'll look.
0: Yeah, it's. I think my grandson set up a system on Facebook where they show my artwork. So,
1: okay. Yeah. So for our first link, let's send folks to the Facebook page. Just put in on Facebook Leonard Peltier, and while we're talking, we will look for a link itself. So just tell us, how did you get started on painting? Did that happen before? Did that happen inside?
0: Well, you know, I grew up on a reservation that were actually concentration camps. And, you know, everything was taken from us, from our language, our religions, our means of providing for ourselves. But the only employment or ways to feed ourselves was to work on the farms or surrounding our nations. And so as kids grew up, we didn't have anything. We had no toys. That was very, very rare for us to have any kind of toys and or tricycles or bicycles. We didn't have that stuff like that. So we had to be creative, and we created our own toys. We, of course, we did a lot of wood carving. We taught ourselves how to do that. Myself, I in our trash bins, I found an old blade from a butcher knife where the handle had broken off. And I repaired that and sharpened it and everything, and I used that as my carving tool. And I started doing art, and we couldn't even afford art paper and stuff like that. So, and which was, this was kind of traditional to us anyway, but I used to do a lot of drawing in dirt and so, in the dirt, make a real nice wood swat, and that's how I created my art. And all through my educational period, those were my highest grades in all my classes, was the art classes. And then when I became political, I started doing political murals around the country, working with others and doing our own, and I just kept developing it as years went by. And after I got in prison, of course, being in a cell, I had to fight for that too, by the way. I couldn't even get a pencil. When I first was arrested, I couldn't even get a pencil and paper. So we had to fight for all that. And a book, I couldn't get even get a book to read. No lights. Yeah, this is not false testimony. I'm not making up stuff. I don't need to. It's all documented. And we fought for some pencil and paper, and I started allowing to read, and I started getting some drawing paper, and I started doing some more drawing while I was in there, and then I finally was allowed to get some paints in there, but only paint by numbers. That's all it would allow me to have in there. And so, well, I said, I'll practice on this. And I made some of them look real. It was not a, didn't look like a paint by number painting. And so they just kept developing it throughout the years.
1: And tell us about some of your themes. What kinds of things do you like to paint? What kinds of things do you like to paint?
0: Well, you know, I didn't have access to much up in a prison cell. So we did after, you know, we did, we were allowed to receive a lot of, get books and stuff like this. So and then we were allowed to have a library in the prisons. But that was from battles now. There was the riots and all that stuff that about the years that prisoners had to do to get there. That stuff was not given freely. So I would get some of my original art photograph books taken by famous photographers in the 1700s and 1800s. Edward Curtis was one of them. And I would take all the old pictures out of there, and I would paint them to recreate that picture, that photograph. And then later, as we were being allowed to send more, they were allowed to send us more and more photographs. I think it was limited six we were allowed to get. I had friends taking pictures of the elders and young people and a lot of powwow stuff. And that's what, those were the subjects I painted. Those were my models. And I used all my paintings. None of my paintings are, I never did one, painting twice. I did this one. And I'd work on it until I was satisfied. And I got pretty fast. I got pretty good. Everybody seems to like it. I think there's some stuff you and I like. So. And, you know, an artist is never really satisfied with his own work. He'll continue until he wants to just grow and get better and better and better. I'm no different. I keep wanting to get better and better and better. And I've had a lot of nice compliments. And my art's spread all over the world. So...
1: Well, hold that thought there. I want to let folks know you're listening to WBAI 99.5 FM in New York City, streaming live and available on demand at WBAI.org. The program is Good Morning, Nueva York. This is the Sunday Artivism version of the program. We'll be here till 9 a.m. Sean Rhodes is engineering. And we are honored, thrilled to have on the line with us Leonard Peltier, political prisoner, released had his pardon in his commutation, I'm sorry, in January of 2025, and has been back here out among us. And now there are events that are coming up that we will be announcing, both a showing of his artwork and also a screening of the film Free Leonard Peltier. And we're also going to be talking about the fact that he is not allowed to attend these events, and what that also causes. So, but first we want to open up the phone lines. If you have any questions or comments, a lot of people have been waiting for Leonard to get out, and here's your chance to ask a question or make a comment around his case, his artwork, and his future. The number is 212-209-2877, 212-209-2877. This is the WBAI Good Morning Nueva York Listener Line, and it's brought to you, brought to us and brought to you by people like you who have been supporting this station, and we'll get into ways that you can do that. But as you know, every time I have a guest on and it comes time to pitch for support and donations, I talk about the topic that's before us and talk about how WBAI and Pacifica are beyond any other stations, except for maybe stations on the res, that have given coverage to the issues of genocide, the issues of the theft of land, and all the other justice issues that Native peoples have raised across the country and even around the world. And the American Indian Movement got much coverage on this station. We've been here for 60 years, and all of that was going on during our early years. And folks like Leonard, you may have been on WBAI a number of times, and I think I've heard you here, and other AIM members have all been here to share their side of the story. And when the counterintelligence program went into full effect and went after the American Indian Movement, as it had for the Young Lords, the Black Panther Party, the Civil Rights Movement, and anybody else that was making any progress, WBAI gave an open floor and an open mic for people to tell their full stories. And so we would like you to continue that, to help us stay here by becoming a member for as little as $25, or by becoming a WBAI buddy for as little as $10 a month. You can go to WBAI.org, make a one-time donation and get your membership, or you can set up a monthly bank transfer from your bank account to WBAI's account of as little as $10 a month, bringing in monthly income that we appreciate. And as I always say, the Orange regime and Agent Orange have attacked public radio and public television by trying to pull the funds out from under them. The courts have stopped it for the moment, but there's no telling what's going to happen when the Supremes get the case. And so if we are not, and public radio and TV stations are not supported, and this money gets pulled out, what we're going to see is these valuable frequencies like 99.5 are going to go up for auction, and you know who's going to grab them. The billionaire media corporations. I think there are now five of them that are controlling 80% of the messaging in this country. And they're allowed to hold unlimited radio stations, TV stations, and newspapers, even in the same city. And that's why so much of the messaging comes out in lockstep, year in and year out. So we have to push back and not let these networks and not let these stations be taken, sold to auction, and the truth being lost. So please go to WBAI.org, become a member, keep this station going, become a buddy by having monthly donations come in, so that when it hits the fan and you turn that dial, you're not going to hear more corporate radio people, former military people only announcing their rank and not talking about the major corporations, the weapons corporations that they're working for. 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So the phone lines are open, 212-209-2877, 212-209-2877. So, Leonard Peltier, as I say, it's an honor to have you here. In the second half of the program, we want to shift to the upcoming film and Free Leonard Peltier and the screening, and we'll be giving this information out again on Thursday, October 8th at the Cathedral Church of St. John the Divine. So tell us something about the film and what it means to you to have your story told in this way.
0: Well, before I was released from prison, Mr. Frank came to me, who was a renowned filmmaker and asked to do a documentary. And, of course, it took a while for him to get approval to even come in and see me, so visit with me. But we finally did. And this film that you're going to be seeing was the beginning of it. I would say a year and a half before I was released from prison. But what I've seen of it is, I prove it. Everything's accurate. That's the main encouragement I have with all filmmakers and radio and everything, to make sure everything we do release is accurate. And we don't need to distort nothing. We don't need to create any false evidence. It's too overwhelming. And we see, you're correct, we do see some of this actually happening today. We see the trying to cut off even the mainstream, so-called mainstream media. They're trying to block them from the White House and from public broadcasting. So we are in danger in those areas. We need people to come together and to support these programs, support everything that we do to release the real news to you.
1: Leonard, I'm gonna jump in here. Yeah. Sorry, because yeah. I want to hear you make your case, and please do this if you can in 30 seconds about the legal issues that are brought up. The legal issues that are brought up by you not being able to travel to support your work as a painter. So, 30 seconds. Tell us what the problem is there.
0: Okay, you keep going out on me, I'm not hearing all of your questions.
1: Okay, so take 30 seconds and tell us about your right to work as a painter and how that's being denied to you.
0: On my release, they had me sign a paper of conditions that I have to live under. I had questions of my own. I told them I'm not signing anything or any of these release papers. And if you're taking my First Amendment rights, they said, no, we're not. It's my religious right. No, we're not. My right to make a living. No, we're not. And so I said, well, okay, I'll sign these release papers. And since then, and in the beginning, they were not really saying too much, but I'm trying to figure out why, because it isn't because of me doing anything illegal or nothing, but they've really started to enforce and even stricter restrictions.
1: Leonard Peltier, we're gonna have to leave it there. I'm glad you had that in. We will have you back to talk about your right to make a living. So very quickly, his paintings are going to be exhibited Sunday, October 4th from 2 to 7 p.m. at the 15th Street Quaker Meeting House. And the film Free Leonard Peltier is going to be screened on Thursday, October 8th at 6:30 p.m. at the Cathedral Church of St. John the Divine. And I believe your son Chauncey is going to be at one or both of those events. Thank you for joining us. Thank you for your work. Everybody have a great Sunday. Stay out of the rain, stay warm, high, and dry. Talk to you later.

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2: Extinction Diaries. For the past decade, scientists and beekeepers have been sounding the alarm that both domesticated honeybees and hundreds of different kinds of wild bees are dying off in numbers that are definitely leading to their extinction. A reality check reveals that bees are reflecting what is happening to all insects. What is clear is that pesticides used by commercial agriculture, as well as homeowners, schools, governments, and others, are killing bees and all insects. Shell Oil and Bayer, who now owns Monsanto, have developed a chemical pesticide known as Neonic that is devastating all insects, which has led to a catastrophic decline in bird populations that eat these insects. Those and all pesticides, like Roundup and many other familiar brands, are reaching our lungs as well as all soils and even the ocean. What we spray on and against bugs are poisoning humans, whales, corals, well, planet Earth. Humans face extinction each and every time we drive another one of our animal and plant relatives into extinction. Visit extinctiondiaries.com for more information. My name is Cheyenne Sun Thunder, and this is Extinction Diaries, a Small World Radio production.

0: morning and welcome to Animal Matters on WBAI 99.5 FM New York, streaming live at WBAI.org this Sunday, September 27th. I'm your host, Erin Clark. Jeff is away this week, and so I am flying solo. And that image of a bird flying solo makes me think of all the beautiful birds that I get to see in my neighborhood of Riverdale. On Friday, actually, a blue jay or some kind of bluebird perched on my balcony. And it makes me think animals have a remarkable way of entering our lives and something sometimes taking them over completely. Not in the case of the blue jay, but some, like our dogs and cats, claim our favorite chair, rearrange our schedules, empty our wallets, and without even trying, become part of the family. But our relationship with animals extends far beyond our homes. It reaches into our neighborhoods, shelters, parks, and public policies. It raises questions about how we protect wildlife, support people and their pets, strengthen rescue efforts, and ensure that every animal is treated with compassion. Each week on Animal Matters, we follow those connections. We introduce you to the advocates doing the work, explore the issues affecting animals and the people who care for them, and celebrate the joy, comfort, and occasional chaos they bring into our lives. Again, Jeff is out of town this weekend. He'll be back next weekend, but I've got a wonderful show ahead, including a conversation with the founder of New York's first and only gym-themed dog rescue. But first, let's begin with some of the animal stories making news. So we start with a big animal welfare story continuing to unfold right here in New York City, in Central Park, in fact. The New York City Bar Association is once again urging City Hall to ban horse-drawn carriages. And this time, it actually sounds like it might happen. A city council spokesperson told AM New York this week that the council is prepared to pass the bill. Now, the bill is informally named after the teenager Taurus who died in June after being thrown from a carriage when the horse spooked. The council expects to vote as soon as next month. Now, this push has more political muscle behind it than any previous attempt to end the carriage ban. Because as we know, this has been something that has been in the news for many years through many different administrations. It's backed by more than half of the city council now, Council Speaker Julie Menin and Mayor Zohan Mamdani, who he says supports the spirit of the bill, though he'd like to see stronger protections for carriage drivers who would also lose their jobs. Now, the city's bars Animal Law Committee says that the dangers are no longer up for debate, pointing to two more recent scares, a carriage horse named Snowman who collapsed in late August, and another horse, Denise, who died after apparently eating a poisonous plant in the park. Now, the family of the teen who unfortunately was killed has since sued the city for $105 million, alleging negligence. Not everyone is on board. Of course, carriage drivers and their union are against this, and they say a ban would strip blue-collar New Yorkers of their jobs and offer nothing in return. And the council says it's working on stronger work protection language before any final vote. Now, if this passes, the ban would actually wouldn't take effect until 2028. And interestingly enough, the current bill's language would require that the horses themselves not be sold for slaughter or shipped off to work in another city's carriage trade. We'll keep you posted on where this lands. Story two is one of those wonderful, slightly ridiculous, and extremely New York obituaries. Edward H. Lerner, a state assemblyman and later a judge, died September 9th in Brooklyn at 93 years old. And if you have ever not stepped in dog waste on a New York City sidewalk, you can thank him for it. Back in the 1970s, Lerner co-sponsored what became New York's famous pooper scooper law, requiring people in big cities to actually pick up after their dogs. Before the law passed, walking around New York meant you could quite literally end up covered in it by accident. Lerner was so committed to the cause that he used to carry a scooping device he nicknamed the Dogmatic, basically a pole with a bag on the end, onto the assembly floor to prove to skeptical colleagues that it actually worked. It didn't always go smoothly. The bill faced real opposition. Dog owners groups warn that people would simply abandon their pets rather than pick up after them. And upstate lawmakers reportedly could not fathom why two city legislators were so worked up about, well, poop. But Governor Hugh Carey signed into law in 1978. Mayor Ed Koch enforced it hard, and it changed the culture of the city for good. A parks commissioner later called it one of the best things that ever happened to New York City parks. Judge Lerner went on to a long career on the bench, including memorable rulings, that one being that a Manhattan home buyer should have been told the house he was purchasing was, no joke, lethally or legally, I should say, haunted. But late in life, he said the achievement he was proudest of was simpler. I can't honestly say I have stepped in since, but rest in peace, Jess Lerner. Next time you grab a bag from your dispenser, like I have to when I go take Peggy out later, give him a little mental nod. So we'll close today's news stories on a much sweeter note from Staten Island. At Fresh Kills Park, which used to be the world's largest garbage dump, the Staten Island Zoo runs something called the Staten Island Terrapin Project. Diamondback terrapins, the only North American turtle that lives in brackish water, nest along the city's marshes every June and July. The problem is that raccoons, foxes, and other predators raid most of those nests within a day of the eggs being laid. So zoo staff have been quietly intervening, locating nests, moving some eggs to incubators at the zoo, and building what they call a turtle garden, a protected box with a chicken wire lid near a kayak launch to keep the foxes out. This week, 47 hatchlings, each about the size of an Oreo, were released into Main Creek with a group of local school kids on hand to watch them paddle off into the marsh grass. Now, it's not guaranteed that they'll survive. A researcher who studies the species in Jamaica Bay noted that most hatchlings still won't make it past the herons, the gulls, and other predators waiting out there for them. But every terrapin that gets protected has a head start and one more shot at reversing a population that has dropped an estimated 70% in some parts of the city over the last 30 years. I love this story because it's so much of a New York thing, turning a literal landfill into a nursery for an endangered species. And that story comes from the New York Times, by the way. Okay, so I'm really excited now. If you are a regular listener to the show, you know that I am a runner. I may have mentioned that I also love all things fitness. So I'm super excited to have a conversation with today's guest. Megan Kobielski is the founder and executive director of Strong Paws Rescue. Her shelter combines two things that you usually don't see paired together: serious strength training and serious dog rescue. A registered 501c3 foster-based volunteer-run rescue based right in here in New York, Strong Paws Rescue is dedicated to saving dogs at risk of euthanasia in overcrowded shelters, as well as dogs found as strays both locally and in southern states. Megan started out with a simpler idea, selling apparel that gave back to existing rescues. But in what we'll probably learn is true Megan fashion, she decided to go bigger. And in 2019, she founded what is still, to this day, the first and only gym-themed dog rescue in the country. Strong Paws is small, it's mighty, and it still finds time to give back to other rescues and the broader community while finding loving homes for dogs in its care. Megan is live with us this morning, and we'll be taking your calls a little later in the show. Megan, welcome to Animal Matters. Thank you so much for joining me today.
1: Hi, good morning. Thank you for having me.
0: Of course, of course. So let's start with the name. How did Strong Paws Rescue come to be?
1: Well, at the time, I don't anymore, but I used to compete in Strongman, and I volunteered for other rescues at the time, and I noticed that a lot of active people also have animals. So I just decided to combine the love of fitness and dogs into one gym-themed rescue, and it kind of took off that way.
0: So that was the first time that, fitness and dog rescue collided for you. So you started in 2019 as this first and only gym-themed dog rescue in the country. What does that actually look like day to day?
1: So on the day to day, my friend and I are actually occupational therapists, but we run the rescue as a volunteer job. But the way that we get gyms involved is it's where we have a lot of events. So a lot of gym owners have also adopted from us. So when we have dogs ready, we put them out for adoption and have events with local gyms and fitness studios and things like that. But on the day-to-day running it, it's a lot of phone calls, making vet appointments, making sure our fosters have what they need. I personally don't foster, but help with social media, fundraising, and all like the back end type of things you don't necessarily think about.
0: When I hear gym-themed rescue, it conjures up an image, probably AI, of these videos of pets, specifically dogs in gyms. Are you actually taking dogs or other animals inside a gym and like doing any kind of exercising with them, or
1: Oh yeah, no. No, we haven't, but I will say that we have gym owners out in Connecticut, or if anyone's listening from Connecticut, Lightning Fitness, their owner, Matt and Tasha, adopted from us. So Thor is in videos of people and he's judging people if they're not getting their reps in correctly or putting back their weights. But that's the main dog we see in videos, but we haven't done that just because a lot of them get spooked if they're strays. So yeah.
0: I love that. I love
1: Yeah.
0: that. So you're foster-based and volunteer-run. For listeners who might want to get involved, what does fostering with strong paws actually require? Time, space, experience? Talk to me about that.
1: Yeah, you can be brand new to owning a dog or more experienced. We try to put dog-friendly dogs into people's homes as part of our criteria from pulling dogs, but you can help for sometimes we need just help for an hour if they get here from transport and the foster isn't available for an hour and you pick up and hold them. You can help out for a week, a weekend. Sometimes people need coverage. And that's a good way just to dip your toe in that way it has a definite end. Some people also offer to help long term, so 1 to 3 months while the dogs are waiting in foster. And it's insane, but we have a couple of dogs who are perfectly adoptable that have waited up to 2 years, but they've been in foster homes this whole time. So some people commit long term, and just when they go on vacation or away for holidays, they just need coverage. So there's a lot of ways you can help.
0: So you mentioned transporting dogs hundreds of miles from southern states, mostly I understand, or please correct me if I'm wrong, to New York is a huge logistical undertaking. Can you walk us through how that actually works for you?
1: Yeah, so transport, we hire Gigi Rhodes. She is a USDA certified transporter. So once the dogs, mainly Texas, we transport from. So once they finish their medical journey there, spayed, neutered, get all their shots, healthy, they go to the vet again. We get them a little bus ticket, we call it a health certificate. And once they're cleared, everyone meets down in Hobby Lobby at a parking lot in Houston. The dogs load there. And then Gigi, she's an animal. She's retired and she leaves on Sundays, let's see, around noon. And she gets here to White Plains Monday night, like around 7 p.m. So the dogs get here relatively quickly. She lets them walk, you know, lets them out, feeds them. And by the time they get here, all of the fosters or adopters meet transport on Monday and they bring a leash and take their dog home. So it's a lot of, you know, it's a lot of, people from near and far helping that way. You just putting them on and just kind of making it happen.
0: And you mentioned Houston. A lot of your dogs come from overcrowded shelters and from some southern states. Why the focus
1: Yes.
0: on the South specifically? And what does the pipeline from intake to adoption look like? You answered a little bit of that in the last question.
1: Yeah. So, I'm the emotional one. So my best friend that runs this with me, she is the logic because I have such a hard time saying no. But she's the one who selects the dogs most of the time and communicates with the shelter volunteers. So, 'cause I know we have a type. So, you know, if it's like usually a mom that's left behind or like a black dog, 'cause they get overlooked a lot, you know, and they're perfectly friendly. They're just stereotyped. So, she does a lot of the picking. Once they get into, you know, the foster home, we do that part. But a lot of it is just making sure they're ready for adoption and stuff like that. Can you just repeat the second half of the question too? Because I forgot.
0: Yeah, not a problem. I was
1: Yeah.
0: asking,
1: Yeah.
0: what pipeline from intake to
1: Pipeline.
0: adopt
1: Yep.
0: like?
1: Yeah. So yeah, once they get they're ready, you know, for adoption, they move up here into another foster home. So it's just us making sure they have all their medical, because we do spay and neuter as long as they're 6 months and older, all their shots, if they can get a ProHeart injection. You know, we're just looking for dog friendliness, dogs that are adoptable and you know, we just try to set everyone up that helps us with all the supplies that they need. So if they need food, leash, dog bowls, poop bags, literally anything, a crate, we supply it for you to make fostering really accessible because it is expensive to own a pet,
0: Most
1: especially
0: definitely.
1: now. Oh, and you said why the South? The costs down there are a lot lower than they are up here, as you can imagine, New York City being expensive. But it costs maybe $100 to spay or neuter a dog down south, whereas here it's almost 800 to 1,000. So, from a price standpoint, and we have to think about that too, we can help 4 dogs to 1 compared to New York dogs. But on the contrary, we have a really hard time finding people who want to foster right from the shelter here. So we have w two people, mainly one, who will foster directly from the ACC for us. So if you are local and want to help us help more local dogs, please reach out to help us. We would definitely do that.
0: Well, you are listening to Animal Matters on WBAI 99.5 FM New York and streaming live at WBAI.org. I'm your host, Erin Clark, and I'm talking with Megan Kobielski, Executive Director and founder of Strong Paws Rescue. So, Megan, you mentioned a stereotype about black dogs. I know all too well about stereotypes for dogs because I have a pit bull. So wanted to ask you how you decide which dogs to pull, which dogs are considered at risk in these crowded shelters that you're going to down south.
1: Yeah, so how we choose is when the volunteers reach out to us, that's what Alex is looking for, is like the dog friendly that they do well. Sometimes like the quiet ones are ones that need a dog friend generally, so we take a lot of chance on those. But in Houston area, there's mainly two shelters that we take dogs from, but they have such an overcrowding issue in the community that dogs are constantly coming in. So you'll see euthanasia lists every day of puppies, even like 8 weeks old, up to seniors, 20 to 60 dogs a day per day. And then here, I believe in New York City, it's like per, I don't know how many, like the con, like the comparison is to our local shelters, but down there, and that's just one shelter that does that, and they have multiple in one area. So there's just constantly animals coming in, and community animals not fixed, and strays and stuff like that. So it's just constant. That's why we help mainly out down there.
0: And once a dog is in your foster network, what's the process for finding it a forever home, and what do you look for in an adopter?
1: Yeah, so since our dogs live with people, we don't have a shelter in either state, no place for you to visit. We've heard that people have showed up to our UPS mailbox in Croton. So our dogs are living with people. So that we really get to know them, if they are active, if they do well with dogs, cats, kids, and we have all of the above. We have dogs who do well with all of that. We really get to know the animal. That way, when people apply, we can appropriately match the dog to the person. And, you know, because sometimes people go for, oh, it's really cute, but also this dog needs to be walked like 3 miles a day. And if it's cute, but is that something that you're willing to do? So we're really able to pair. But you can be a first-time dog owner. We always recommend adult dogs usually for first-time dog owners because they're already usually house trained, crate trained. They know a routine, whereas puppies, you are starting from scratch and you don't know really what they're going to be like as they get older. So we really try to get to know our dogs first and try to pair them with the people that apply for them. And we mainly promote them on our social media channels and on Pet Finder too, is where you'll see
0: I will
1: them.
0: ask you at the end of the show again, but since you mentioned it, where can people find you? Where can people see these animals that are available?
1: Yeah, so we have our Instagram and Facebook page. It's both under Strong Paws Rescue. There's a barbell. People think it's a fence, but it's a barbell in our logo, with two dogs and a paw print. And our website is www.strongpawsrescue.org. And if you're looking at Pet Finder, you can just look up Strong Paws Rescue and you can see our dogs there.
0: So, Megan, you said that you're not fostering right now, but is there a dog in your recent foster history or one that someone else has that has a story that really sticks with you? I'd love for you to share that with us.
1: Yes.
0: Have one.
1: Yes. And she's actually being fostered in Brooklyn right now. So her name is Dumpling. She literally is a little dumpling. She's a pocket pity.
0: Aww.
1: She is, I feel like she could, her head like fits in your hand. She's so small. She was found in Houston at, sadly, a like dumping ground for animals that have passed away. And we have videos of that. It was deplorable, to be honest. And here's this sweet little thing who was extremely pregnant. just laying there in the street, and a volunteer brought her to the kill shelter. And honestly, for us, you know, you don't want to see a dog on the street because things can happen to them there too. So I feel like the shelter is a lesser evil despite what happens, you know, with the euthanasia rates. But there's Dumpling. You know, the shelter did spay her just to focus on her health. We got her through heartworm treatment, clearing up her skin. Like, she was a hot mess. Dumped a lot of donations into her, but people fell in love with her, so she was easy to fundraise for. But she finally finished up her medical journey, and she's in Bay Ridge area of Brooklyn right now, living with another dog. And you know, we'd love for her to find a great home. She just loves to be with you. She's super affectionate, and it's insane just seeing visually where she came from. But she's ready to go. But we love our mama dogs, you know, and she's the cutest little thing. I don't know. I'm about to order her some sweaters today on Amazon because she's been cold with her weather shifting. But
0: I mean,
1: you can, anyone can meet her. Yeah, she's cute.
0: you know, I think that one of the most inspirational things, at least for me and maybe many of our listeners, is hearing about a dog that is in such bad shape, like Dumpling, and them just being able to come back to life when they're in good care. We have a regular listener named Mike from Staten Island, and hopefully Mike will call in today with some questions for you. But Mike routinely tells us stories about his history with his dog, some that he did the very same type of thing with. So getting back to the questions for you, you mentioned giving back to other rescues and the community, not just placing your own dog. So what does that side of the matter look like?
1: So we actually have a community pet pantry. We're trying to do our part in assisting local families here in New York from having to give up their pets due to financial reasons. So, we mainly partner with Friendly Fridge in Riverdale in the Bronx, and they are an awesome group of people. If you're local to there, they mainly have
0: I know them specifically. I live in
1: Oh, you
0: Riverdale.
1: do? Okay. Maybe that's how you heard about it, or we got the connection. But yeah, they're awesome. We donate pet food to them about every 2 to 3 weeks because we get local donations from stores in Westchester. And I go there, I drop off food, and people are so happy to have, you know, food for the week. One woman actually pulled me aside last week, and it made me cry a little bit because she told me that she like collects cans to feed her pet, and now she can buy herself things. And I was like, wow, because usually I just drop off and leave, and I let Sarah and Selma do the logistics of like doling out the food for dog and cats. But at that point in time, this woman was there and gave her a bed for her pity, a big old 30-pound bag of food, which she had to send someone down to grab for her. But we really try just to put food directly into the hands of people without, you don't have to sign up. You know, we have a waiting list, but that's mainly to like notify people if there's going to be an upcoming event. Like, because I know Bronx Dog Haven does events with the shelter locally and stuff like that. But I just drop off there on my way home from work, like when I can, because I work nearby. So, but yeah, they're great people who also deserve support too. But that's mainly that. And then once in a while too, if we have the additional funding, if someone local, we have a couple people sometimes reach out. And just 2 weeks ago, we helped a local veteran, you know, get food for his service animal because he was using his support on his dog and not buying himself food as we do. I'm sure I would do the same. And so we sent him some food too, and offered to do shots and stuff too if his service animal needed it. So it's kind of just case by case as we have extra funding in that little pot for the community. But you know, it's really honestly, that's where my heart is. I really love that part of this the most, to be honest. It's my favorite part. I love our dogs, but I love the community stuff too.
0: Well, since we're talking about support, you are a foster-based rescue that runs mostly on volunteers and donations. So, what are your biggest needs right now?
1: Honestly, fosters, we have a really, really hard time finding local families interested in helping. So if you're ever interested in any capacity, or if you know of someone interested, just to send them our way. And then if anyone wanted to donate actual goods, we always accept even like gently used items. Choice Pet in Hartsdale, New York, is a store who collects for us year round, 8 years in a row. They've been with us from the beginning, and they are always supporting us. So if anyone has gently used items they want to drop off, and we run 100% on donations. So, you know, I'm even like promoting online. If anyone wants to donate $1 a month, $5 a month, every dollar adds up, and $1 a month equals one vaccine for one dog. So there's, you don't have to be sending a lofty donation to be able to make a difference, is what I always tell people. And that's honestly how we've been community funded for such a long time.
0: Well, Megan, you're like jumping right into the next question I have for you, which for listeners right now who want to adopt, foster, volunteer, or donate, where should they start?
1: All that is on our website. So if you go on www.strongpawsrescue.org, that's where you'll find our adoption and foster application. They kind of mirror one another. 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We do allow, like a foster trial. 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It's powered through Stripe, which is a secure platform. We also have Zelle and PayPal and Cash App and Venmo, all the ways too. 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
0: And the last question I have for you, if you could get one message across to our listeners about rescue dogs in overcrowded shelters, what would it be?
1: Yeah, so the dogs and nest to be there. So, whether you're in Yonkers or by the New York City shelter, if you even just go and help let them out, shelters are short-staffed and everyone there is doing their best. So don't blame the shelter. The dogs need you too. So you can either do a food drive, let them out for a walk, do a foster trial weekend. I know the NYCACC does that. So that way you can get them out of the community. Even if you're just volunteering for an hour once a month, just if you can do something, do something. They need us.
0: Well, Megan Kobielski, thank you for talking with us today and for the
1: You're
0: work you
1: welcome.
0: 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Megan will stay around for questions, so you'll get to ask
1: Yeah.
0: her some of those, some of your own, and we'll of course give you the website and all the socials again. 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I'm Erin Clark.

0: York, and if you are on the go, we are streaming live at WBAI.org. And that was Eye of the Tiger by Survivor, a classic gym anthem to keep the energy up before we come back with Megan Kobielski, a rescue founder who built her organization around strength training. If you're just joining us, I've been talking with Megan about Strong Paws Rescue, New York's one and only gym-themed rescue. So Megan is staying with us, and now it's your turn. 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Again, the lines are open, and the number to call us at is 212-209-2877. 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What is your name and where are you calling from?
1: Good morning, Erin. It's Michael from Staten Island. How are you?
0: Hi, how are you?
1: I'm doing good. How are you and Peggy doing this rainy morning?
0: Me and Peggy are doing well. The rain has kind of stopped up here for a little while, so hopefully I can sneak out with her as soon as the show is over. She does not like the rain, but she has her raincoat now.
1: That's good. That's good. I just wanted to say thank you to Megan for what she does. She said it so matter-of-factly, but what she does in rescue is so extremely hard, and the transporting and everything, you know, I really thank her for what she does. The question I had with respect to her rescue is, I know she said they're a foster-based rescue, and so is the rescue that I volunteer for. And I was just wondering, are they able to do meet and greets with all their potential adopters, or do some people just have to, you know, decide they see a dog and they just decide to adopt?
2: Yeah, that's a really good question. Honestly, we do both. I noticed that every adoptive family has a different path that they want to go on. Some people fall in love with their photo and are waiting at the transport truck when they get here, but we do have a 2-week like refund policy in place. You know, we do everything we can to make sure the dogs are a good fit before they go home. But some people do that. Some people want to meet and think about it first. Some people want to go for a walk with their dog and think about it. You know, there really is no one size fits all like set thing that they have to follow. It really just depends on the family's preference.
1: Well,
2: I try to be flexible as best as we can.
1: Well, that's great. Yeah, that's the one big issue that we have is we're a foster-based rescue too, so we don't necessarily have meet and greets. I fostered two dogs and adopted one, and I basically picked them right off the transport coming up from Texas. And I had other dogs, and I just want to let people out there know that a lot of people are like afraid. They're just afraid to make that commitment, and I get it doesn't work for everybody, but if you know what you're doing and you listen to the rescuers, usually there's almost no problem. I've adopted four dogs now, and I brought them into a house full of other dogs, and, you know, I've had no issues. And I know a lot of people are afraid and are reluctant to do mm-hmm. that, but I just want to let them know that, at least in my case, don't be afraid. It's worked out beautifully every single time.
2: Yeah, I think just today, actually, we had Cypher, who is a senior from the NYCACC, and the adopters in Brooklyn and the fosters way out in Hankins, New York, which none of you have probably even heard of. It's past Middletown. They're maybe like three-ish hours away from each other. But what they did first was a Zoom call or a FaceTime call. You know, that way the adopter could see Jessie, you know, see she's got two kids. She's got a house full of dogs, cats, kids. She's got everything. One of our super unicorn fosters, and they met remotely. First, that way she could think about it, and then they're going to meet today, and she is adopting him, and, you know, it kind of helps bridge the gap by having that as an option now. But yeah, we do have that 2-week, you know, refund thing in place, and usually it's just to give people peace of mind that, you know, you don't, it's not, I want it to be a forever decision, but sometimes the dogs and them just, even with our best efforts, are just not a good fit. It's very rare that it happens, but, you know, I think it just gives people peace of mind, like if they don't have the opportunity to meet them first, that is an option. Their foster is still available to take them back just in case.
1: Well, I think that's a great idea. I think maybe I'll suggest that to the people that I work with. Maybe it'll, because that's, like I said, that's the biggest thing. You get people, you go through the whole application, and then when they find out they can't meet the dog in person first, they tend to get a little reticent. So that's a great idea.
2: Yeah, we noticed. Yeah, a lot of people up here want to meet

0: them first. That's a trend that we've noticed over the last 8 years. So once we have a foster available, we do our best to get the dog moved here, because it's very far and few between that people are, you know, that's my dog, and they're waiting at transport. But it does happen.
1: That's
0: but
1: me.
0: for the most part, yeah, like 75% of the people, I feel like, want to meet them first.
1: Yeah,
2: well, thank
1: no,
2: you
1: that's
2: so much.
1: The biggest problem we have. Thank you, guys. Have a great Sunday.
0: Yeah, thank you.
2: Thanks for calling in, Mike. We have another caller waiting on standby for Megan. So, caller, you're on with us. What's your name and where are you calling from?
3: Is that me?
2: That's
3: Hi.
2: You.
3: Well, this is Jane from the Upper West Side. I just have a quick question, because I've had animals all my life and a lot of cats off the street. So I went to, this is more a cat question, but it's for dogs too, because I wasn't sure whether I'd go dogs or cats this time. But I went to a cat organization that has, I guess, cats that they've gotten off the street. And they told me I was too old now. They wouldn't let me have a cat. And I was wondering, is there, I mean, okay, I'm 73, but I'm in good shape. My husband's in good shape. But I was so, I was really surprised by that. Is there an age limit where you think it's not smart to get an animal? I mean,
0: we don't have like an age cutoff. I will say we had an 83-year-old senior. He adopted, actually, this is the first time, we've only had one bonded pair in all this time, but we had a bonded pair of two senior pit bulls whose owner passed away. And we had such a hard time finding a placement for both. And he's 83, lives on his own still, drives himself to PT, you know, and he's like, yeah, I'll take both of them. And I'm like, whoa, I can't even get someone, I'm 36, like my age, to say yes. And, you know, and Jim was willing, you know. So there, we just try to make sure it's an appropriate placement. So if someone, you know, is in their 80s and they're applying to adopt a puppy with no support, like, I don't feel like, and if they don't have someone available, like, in the event something does happen, you know, if they're like sick or something, you know, as like a backup, we just ask that they have a plan in place. You know, we've had many seniors adopt from us. We ask that the animal has
3: a plan.
0: So if something were to happen, you know, is there a family member that will assume ownership? And then we have that written into the contract. So we just try to be really mindful about it, but also, you know, putting the dog's needs at the forefront too. Because if someone's looking for, you know, a little companion, and we have like senior dogs, you know, or dogs who are 7 and up that, you know, are like to loaf around, you know, and if that's all they're looking for, like, we're confident placing them. But if it's a super active dog and they're not someone that's able to get out a lot, you know, even if it's a younger person, we just try to make sure it's the right fit, no matter what the age is.
3: Yeah. Okay, thanks.
0: I was turned off. I know, I get turned off that too. Someone told me once, this is not really related, but that my dog is too old to board at their boarding. I'm like, what the heck? I'm like, Mia still jumps off the bed, runs around, like, she's super active. And I don't know, I don't feel like the age stuff can always be. It's a little off-putting, I get that.
2: Well, Jane, I'm sorry that you had the kids. Thank you for listening, as always, and calling in this morning to Animal Matters. We hope to hear from you again soon.
3: Okay, thank you. Bye.
0: Thank you.
2: Well, again, you're listening to Animal Matters, your show about pets and the animals around us, here on WBAI 99.5 FM New York and streaming live at WBAI.org. I'm your host, Erin Clark. Jeff is on vacation this weekend, but we are on with executive director and founder of Strong Paws Rescue, Megan Kobielski, and she is taking your calls. 212-209-2877. Again, that number is 212-209-2877. Megan will stick around for a little bit longer. So if you have any calls about the work that she's doing at Strong Paws Rescue, go ahead and pick up that phone. But in the meanwhile, while we wait for some other callers, Megan, I have some more questions for you. We think of fostering, and sometimes folks get a little nervous. What's the biggest misconception that people have, especially for someone who maybe worries that they'll get too attached and won't be able to let go?
0: Yeah. One of the big things that pops up is that they're working and they're not home in time. Like, for me, like, I work 9 hours. You know, I live in Westchester, I commute to the South Bronx every day, and, you know, so it's time. But I'm like, they really don't need much, you know, at least 3 walks a day, you know, timed correctly. And, or you can also recruit help. And then all of our fosters get attached. I'd be concerned if you didn't get attached to our dog, you know, but I think a lot of people see themselves as a bridge, you know, they are the in between of the dog waiting and going home. So, you know, there are always tears, bittersweet goodbyes, but I think they know that there's more dogs waiting, so it helps them, you know, continue to take on more foster dogs.
2: And now, Megan, we have a new caller standing by to chat with you. Caller, you're on WBAI 99.5 FM New York, Animal Matters. What's your name and where you calling from?
4: Hi, it's Judith Ackerman from the Upper West Side, and I just want all dog lovers to know that there's a play out that you can get tickets through David Rothenberg. It's called The Dog Show. So,
2: We are going to have some exciting news about the dog show that I'll mention a little later in our show. Judith, do you have any questions for Megan?
4: no, I love dogs, but I can't keep one. I'm not the greatest housekeeper, and I'm not really good with that. But I love dogs. Thank you so much for what you're
0: Thank you.
4: doing.
0: Thanks for sharing that.
2: Thank you for calling in. So, Megan, a couple more questions before we start to wrap. Are there specific breeds that you have more of, that you tend to get more of? Are there specific breeds that folks are asking for, or that you notice are being fostered, wanting to be fostered, or ultimately adopted sooner?
0: Yeah, so usually our small dogs, whenever we get a foo-foo, it's New York, it's apartments. Like, usually our small dogs get interest quick. You know, we just were in Houston this weekend. We flew back with a Shih Tzu and two little Chihuahua puppies, and people are already messaging us. But, you know, we have them just to keep the small dog people happy. But we are pit bull lovers. You know, they're the ones that are in the shelters the most. So that's mainly what we have, but we are not a breed specific rescue. So we've had shepherds, we have a little Doxy right now, we have, I don't know, Aussies. I just call them the Texas kitchen sink special. Like, I never really know what they are until someone embarks them. But we really have all breeds, but mainly like our pitty mamas are what we mainly have.
2: And folks that are listening, of course, can't see this, but your picture, you have a dog in there with you. What type of dog is that? And is that your dog? Would love to know the story behind the
0: Yeah. So Mia, I have two. It's Mia on my Zoom photo, and Bucky is my shelter boy. But Mimi, I've had her since, oh my gosh, I was fresh out of college, maybe 23. She's 13 now. You know, and before I knew anything about dog rescue, yes, I bought her from someone selling puppies, and I don't regret a thing. Best $100 I've ever spent in my life. She's been with me through so many seasons, and I know it can make me tear up talking about it. I love my dog. And then Bucky is the other one. He's not photoed. He's on my black pitty mix. He's from South Carolina, and he's about 8 or 9, and he's pretty much just like a toddler in a 70-pound dog's body. She tolerates him, but she's like not a dog I would have picked, but Bucky just stayed around. But yeah, Mimi is the one that I've had, oh my gosh, for a very long time, and she's doing great. You know, love her so much.
2: I love that. So while we wait and see if there are any other callers who want to ask Megan any final questions, I will ask you, Megan, again, where can people find you online, follow along, and see which dogs are currently available? So we want you to give us your website, your social media links, anywhere that people can find out more about you and get involved.
0: Yep, so our website is www.strongpawsrescue.org. 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Same with Facebook, it's strongpawsrescue. We have a TikTok, don't really use it, so don't look there for updates, but it's mainly Instagram and Facebook is where you'll see, you know, which dogs we're continuously helping. Those are the main three ways. And then if you're looking on Pet Finder, I forgot, sorry, on Pet Finder is where you'll see the ones that are available for adoption.
2: And Megan, before we close, I'd love for you again to leave our listeners with a final thought. Anything that I haven't asked you, anything that you think is important for our listeners to know.
0: Yeah, I think just in general, if you can help in any capacity, even if it's rescue, you know, your local food pantry, you know, I think everyone has the capacity to give. So whether you're giving back in a form of like whatever you're passionate about. So if you can give as far like your local food pantry, if you want to give back to a cat rescue, dog rescue, you know, all of us for the most part run on people's time, and it only takes like one small thing to make a difference for someone else. So that's the main thing I think is really important.
2: Well, again, I want to thank you so much, Megan, for joining us on the show this morning. Our guest, Megan Kobielski, founder and executive director of Strong Paws Rescue.
0: All right. Thank you. Thank you for having me.
2: And we are here today because we believe in something so very special, telling the untold stories of animals, advocating for their welfare, and amplifying the voices that make a difference. But we can't do that without you. Let me stress this. 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We're not just a show, we're a community, and we're here to inform, inspire, and maybe even challenge your perspectives a bit. 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Again, that number is 1-833-922-4692, and donate. And for those who prefer snail mail, I should say, you can send a check to 388 Atlantic Avenue, Brooklyn, New York, 11217. And just make sure you make that out to Pacifica WBAI. So as we draw to a close, I want to thank our listeners today for tuning into Animal Matters. We're so excited to bring you this show and the stories that matter, not just about pets, but about the role that animals play in our lives, in our communities, and even in our policies. And we want to hear from you. This is not just a conversation between me and Jeff and the guests we have on our show. A lot of times the guests that we bring on the shows are directly a response to a question that we got from you guys, either on the air or someone sends us a message on social media or an email. Your stories, your thoughts, your experiences, that's all part of this show. This conversation, you're a big part of it. So connect with us on Facebook, Instagram, and on X. On X, we are Animal Matters NY, and on Instagram and Facebook, we are Animal Matters WBAI. And be sure to join us next Sunday, October 4th at 9 a.m. for another edition of Animal Matters. My co-host Jeff Simmons is back in town, and our guest is David Haberbaum, the 13-time Emmy and 2-time Grammy-winning comedy writer and playwright behind the new off-Broadway comedy, The Dog Show, Come Sit and Stay. So Judith, that was on our radar. We knew about the show, and I told you this is the exciting news that we have. We will be talking about The Dog Show next week. The show gives dogs something that many of us have always wished they had, the ability to tell us, well, maybe, exactly what they're thinking. Through a series of canine monologues, we'll hear imagined answers to some of life's most pressing questions. Why do dogs love sticking their heads out of the car window? How do they really feel about baths? And what is going through their minds when they greet another dog in that oh, so very personal way. We'll talk with David about his love for dogs, where this wonderfully funny idea came from, and what our four-legged companions might say about us if they finally had the microphone. That's next Sunday, October 4th at 9 a.m., right here on Animal Matters WBAI 99.5 FM New York, and streaming live at WBAI.org. You and your dog won't want to miss this. Again, Jeff is on vacation right now, but he will be back with us next week. Thank you so much for joining us. And thank you once again to our guest, Megan Kobielski, executive director and founder of Strong Paws Rescue. And thank you to all of our listeners every week who tune in and call in. I'll see you next week on Animal Matters. Have a wonderful week.

0: Good morning. You're tuned to 99.5 FM WBAI in New York. Animal Matters came to you live over listener-sponsored, non-commercial Pacifica Radio, WBAI in New York. Coming up at 10 o'clock is Caribbean Voices and Beyond with Isaac Ferguson. So please, stay tuned.
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0: But not for me. Oh, death, where is thy sting? Or grave, thy victory?
2: What's up, WBAI family? 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That's right. The Abolitionist is on the move, and we're shifting from our old 6 to 7 p.m. slot and landing in a brand new home, Sundays from 2 to 3 p.m. Same bold conversation, same unapologetic truth, same spicy, smart, emotionally literate energy. 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I'll see you on the air Sundays from 2 to 3.
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On Caribbean Voices and Beyond, we look at events around the globe impacting the Caribbean and, of course, Caribbean expatriate communities in America and elsewhere. We look at how events in the Caribbean are also impacting international affairs. In New York, this past week, at least, month, from September 8th through September 28th, which is tomorrow, we saw the 81st session of the UN General Assembly taking place. This 2026 event of the UN General Assembly is taking place as wars and armed conflicts are waging in many countries around the world. In Ukraine, Iran, Lebanon, Yemen, increasingly in Saudi Arabia, which is setting up daily alarms because of attacks by Yemen-based Houthi rebels aligned with Iran. Also, in the South Sudan, and of course, in the Gaza, and on the West Bank of Israel, where Palestinians are locked in a fight for survival against the genocidal efforts of Benjamin Netanyahu and his Zionist Likud government over in Israel there. With that in mind, I decided that today's Caribbean Voices and Beyond will feature three narratives from the award-winning Midnight Ravers March 2026 broadcast of a study of global warfare called War, World Crisis. Those excerpts will feature the opening narrative for War, World Crisis that was written by me and done by Sharon Gordon, and then a study of centuries-long warfare in Kiev, in Ukraine, in Kiev, and the impact those wars had on Kiev and on the Ukrainian people, which I also wrote for World Crisis, the award-winning Midnight Ravers study of World Crisis and broadcast in 2026. And of course, also my own study of the birth of the military-industrial complex, which was also done for War, World Crisis broadcast and by the Midnight Ravers, the award-winning Midnight Ravers, I must say. Sean does remind me that, right, Sean? That we are, in fact, the award-winning Midnight Ravers. Of course, that broadcast was really special and done and really insightful and done in March 2026. So today, we're going to feature three major excerpts from that broadcast because of the reality of the UN General Assembly of 2026 taking place at a time of war around the world. Perhaps the most telling and the most disturbing aspect of this year's UN General Assembly was, in fact, the appearance of Israeli leader Benjamin Netanyahu at the UN General Assembly, where he shamelessly stated that Israel did not commit genocide, but prevented genocide. Good God, how shamelessly hypocritical this man can be. He said that Iran was developing nuclear weapons to destroy Israel, America, and the world, and Israel joined with America in preventing that. How ridiculous. So Israel is now Superman savior. Benjamin Netanyahu is Superman savior of the world. Well, it didn't. People didn't buy it. With diplomats from probably as many as 80 countries reportedly walking out
of the UN General Assembly walking out on Benjamin Netanyahu before Benjamin Netanyahu's appearance at the UN General Assembly. Israel was already the most, perhaps the most isolated country in the world. And after his speech at the General Assembly, Israel remained the most isolated country in the modern world, in the world of today, even more so than North Korea. If you had told me this was going to happen, well, I have been saying for years, I've been having these discussions with my Jewish comrades and friends, that Israel was progressively losing the moral high ground. Over the years, Israel was bragging of how effective their security was. They were sending and using the fact that they were sending hit squads about the world to assassinate members of the leaders of the Palestinian movement and other people they perceived to be their enemies. And if you continue to effectively kill people left and right for a long period of time, people cease to believe that your small, beleaguered nation of religious people protecting themselves. People begin to see you as just an effective killer, and you lose the moral high ground. What has happened here after the Hamas attacks of October 7, 2023, was that Benjamin Netanyahu and his Zionist backers showed their real character, going out and indulging in overkill. In response to the death of 1,200, the regrettable and unfortunate death of 1,200 Israelis killed and 250 captured during the Hamas attack of October 7, 2023, Netanyahu and his IDF went out and killed upwards of 80,000 Palestinians. I remember when this action started, I was in a bodega in Brooklyn buying some coffee and so on. And everybody in the bodega was there. There was a long line of people waiting to pay. And everybody's talking about this. And I said to them, Israel can't win this war. People are saying Israel will now devastate the Palestinians. Israel will do this, Israel will do that. And I pointed out to them quietly that wars is not just about killing people. There's the political aspects. There's the propaganda aspects. There is the post-conflict aspects and how that impacts you, whether you win this war. And I can't see how Israel could win this war because the Palestinians have already lost everything they had and have nothing to lose, while the Israelis had everything to lose. I said right then and there what I would say later on my show that week, that if you enter a gamble and you lay $50,000 down on the table, and the person you're gambling with is only gambling with, say, $500, you may as well pick up your money and go home and don't gamble. You don't gamble with somebody who have little to lose or nothing to lose. And it's the law of the streets. You don't pick a fight with someone who have nothing to lose. And this is the situation. After the Israelis had taken away everything the Palestinians had, even the little olive groves over the years, and have occupied their country for 70-something years, what more had the Palestinians to lose? I said even back then that if the Palestinians are willing to give up 70,000 bodies, I can't say exactly why I said 72,000 bodies on my show back then 2 years ago, just at the start of this war. But it was just a sense of being a student of warfare and global affairs. You have a certain sense of intuitive balance. It is not just guesswork. It's informed by years of study and by observing what has happened in different conflicts and the results. But anyway, I said if the Palestinians could get willing to give up 70,000 bodies, the occupation can end. It turned out that Yahya Sinwar, his brother, the architects, the leaders of Hamas, the architects of this, of the conflict that Israel is now facing, outsmarted Benjamin Netanyahu. Benjamin Netanyahu thought he could his plan was to maintain Hamas as a sort of a restrained group who could be like shadow leaders and let them go in and feel good about being considered the leaders in the Gaza and all that, while
He funded a little money to them, and while they do nothing, as Israel increasingly take all the Palestinian people's lands in the West Bank and the Gaza River and create what they consider greater Israel. So that was the goal, only to be surprised by the Sinwar brothers who were carefully planning this attack. And nobody, when that happened, the whole world was in sympathy with Israel. 1,200 people killed, 250 captured. Whole world. But then when you rise up and go out and kill 80,000 people in response to that, what do you think is going to happen? It's like somebody hurts you and you go kill their mother, their father, their brother, their sister. Get in your car and rush three states over to kill their brother-in-law and come back and kill their neighbor's dog. What would people think of you except that you're insane? That you're just a brutal murderer? And this is the spectacle. This is what confronted Benjamin Netanyahu as he came to the UN General Assembly accusing Mayor Mandami of being anti-Semite and talking about the mayor's anti-Semite office and everybody that talk against the Palestinian genocide, taking place, the genocide that's taking place in Palestine, being liars and traitors. And he left just as he came, with Israel being today the most isolated country in the world. I don't like to say I told you so. I don't like to beat my own drum. But I told you so. I told you all. It is the work. It's my job as a journalist to point people towards the future and to that and show them what might take place. And in this time, I was absolutely correct and accurate. I said Israel cannot win this war. I said that if the Palestinians are willing to give up 70,000 bodies, they could win their freedom. And listeners of my show over the past year can say that, yes, Isaac Ferguson said that. I also said that Donald Trump started this war in Iran in order to give the American gas companies a monopoly in the distribution of liquid natural gas around the world. Within 3 hours of the first bombs falling on Iran, natural gas prices went up across the EU by up to 53%. I also said that if he couldn't shut this down in 6 to 8 weeks, it's going to destroy him. And we're seeing that happening with Donald Trump's right now enjoying the lowest popularity, the lowest approval ratings of any president, perhaps, in U.S. history. We see the desperation in this leader as he struggles and whines and thrashes about for a way to end this war and a way to shore up the Republican Party, who's looking at devastating losses both in the Congress and very, very likely in the Senate in the coming midterm elections. People are talking about Donald Trump instituting martial law during these elections because he has no other way to handle it. And all this talk about the Supreme Court here that plays the games 2 weeks ago, stating that President Trump cannot restrict mail-in ballots, ban mail-in ballots, stop mail-in ballots. The post office can't do that. But a week later, kicking voters in the teeth this past Friday with the announcement that he can use extensive demands for proof of citizenship and eligibility to vote in the coming elections, which would enable him to then throw out ballots by many, many recently naturalized citizens from whom they would demand proof that you're eligible to vote. And by the time they get that proof in, elections are over. Winners and losers have already been determined or declared, and there's no way to correct that injustice done to those voters. So here you have it. But nevertheless, around the country, secretaries of states and citizens are rising up and forming themselves into groups right to this minute, especially out in Minneapolis and Minnesota. Those groups that were trained to confront ICE and to observe ICE are now training to be watchers and to take action at the various polling booths. Even Kash Patel is talking about sending FBI
And Trump is talking about sending a military and this and that, when the law states clearly that federal agents, federal enforcement officials and so on are not allowed at state elections. All of this is the consequence and the impacts of Donald Trump having waged and started a war along with Israel on Iran. And as a consequence, everything has skyrocketed, the cost of living, the gas prices, the diesel fuel, everything. And he doesn't know now how to reverse that. I want to start now by bringing you from the award-winning Midnight Ravers 2026 broadcast, Sharon Gordon narrating the opening segment that I wrote on war, world crisis.

doomsday clock. You watch in horror as your television broadcasts in real time a military attack. You see the relentless bombardments. You witness apartment buildings explode, flinging pulverized concrete, furniture, clothing, and shattered bodies all over devastated landscapes. What am I seeing? You ask yourself. Is this a movie? Or is this really happening? A mishmash of pain and puzzled emotions run through you. You grope for answers to the unanswerable. What is this that I'm seeing? How can this be explained? How can it be justified? One nation sends heavily armed soldiers trained in slaughter into the territory of another with orders to ravish, kill, and destroy all life in their path. Rockets whiz through the air and explode in towns and villages. Aircraft fly over cities and drop thousands of tons of explosives down on residences. No police force rushes in to stop this. No sheriffs or marshals hurry to make arrests. No, no courts stand ready to try and convict offenders. Instead, these killers will be praised as heroes and receive their nation's highest honors. They say that the first casualty of war is the truth. But truth, as wholesome as it may be, cannot feel pain and cannot bleed. No. The first casualties of war are innocent women and children, fathers and mothers, daughters and sons. Thousands and thousands die. Millions take to the roads, fleeing, becoming refugees in unknown lands. Amid the specter of relentless destruction, you ask, who can stop this? Where is the United Nations? Where is NATO? Where is the World Health Organization? Where is the Vatican? Where are the gatekeepers of human life and dignity? It shakes your faith and you hear yourself ask even louder, where is God? The closest thing to an overseer power, overseeing warfare, is the Geneva Convention. The Geneva Convention was first held in Geneva, Switzerland, on August 22, 1864, with a lofty goal, the amelioration of the condition of the wounded in armies in the field. Since then, it has grown to encompass 4 treaties and 3 protocols that define the rules of international law for the protection of the victims of armed conflicts. The Geneva treaties and protocols were ratified with great fanfare in 1949 after World War II. It was signed by 196 states, to include all the nations of the United Nations, the Holy See, the State of Palestine, and the Cook Islands. But now, with mega destructive warfare raging in many countries around the world, you ask, what can the convention do to halt the slaughter of the innocent? What power does the Geneva Convention really hold over nations armed with earth-shattering weaponry? I am Sharon Gordon,

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So 833-922-4692. Pick up that telephone even while the show is going on. Perhaps important that you do it during the show, because so far, so many of my Caribbean listeners don't support. They don't become buddies. They don't send in a little cash. We need it, folks. Step up. Let's go. Here is my boy's Black Sabbath. War Pigs, explaining to you the main reasons for war: money, wealth, profit, and the destruction of others in order to facilitate that.

Kiev, the capital of Ukraine, now under siege by a Russian invasion, offers us a history that's at the same time depressing and reassuring. Kiev, which since its founding in 482 has been destroyed multiple times by different invaders, never failed to be rebuilt by its residents to survive and thrive again. Its story is about the enormous pain wreaked upon societies by organized warfare, about repeated large-scale destruction of population and property. But at the same time, it's just as much about the ability of humans to adapt and survive, even in the face of shocking privations and massive destruction. Kiev is situated on cliffs right at the confluence of the Dnipro and Dnieper rivers, offering excellent trade and also military potential. Its possession is a perennial goal of warring factions in Eastern Europe and beyond. In 879, it became the capital of Kievan Rus, a state ruled by a succession of absolutist princes. In the year 988, for example, the entire population of Kiev was made to undergo baptism en masse in the Dnipro River into the Christian Orthodox religion on the orders of their Grand Prince Volodymyr. Despite successive occupations by Cossacks, Catholics, Poles, and Russian atheists, Kiev has remained a bastion of Christian Orthodoxy, albeit with significant Jewish enclaves. When Kievan Rus fragmented, torn to pieces by its battling princes, Kiev became its own principality, but was repeatedly sacked by wars over the remnants of the fallen state. Kiev was rebuilt, then again sacked, burnt to the ground in 1203, rebuilt, then again destroyed in 1230 by Mongol Tatar invaders, rebuilt, captured by Lithuanians in 1320, became part of the Grand Duchy of Lithuania in 1362.

Then the Principality of Kiev was dissolved in 1471 and the Kiev Voivodeship established. In 1482, Crimean Tatars attacked and Kiev was again destroyed. The Kingdom of Poland took control of Kiev in 1569 and the city was rebuilt again. Then, in 1648, it was captured by the Cossack Hetmanate. After many wars between Poles, Cossacks and Lithuanians, Kiev was in 1667 ceded to the Tsardom of Russia and soon became dominated by Russian politics and culture, an important trade center of the Russian Empire. A revolt against Russian rule was followed by a civil war, which resulted in the establishment of the independent Ukrainian Republic with Kiev as its capital. Immediately, the city was enmeshed in non-stop battles. The Ukrainian-Soviet War, the Polish-Ukrainian War, the Polish-Soviet War. Occupied by German troops during World War I, it emerged as capital of the short-lived Ukrainian SSR in 1934. Occupied by Nazis during World War II, it became part of the Soviet Union after the war, an important Soviet military and trade center. The Soviet Union collapsed in 1991 and Kiev again became capital of an independent Ukraine. The survival of Kiev gives hope that the world itself can and will survive even the most extreme catastrophes that may be the consequence of warfare. I'm Vivian Goldman, Midnight Ravers.

Warfare has been with us since the dawn of civilization. The more efficient their talent for bloodletting, the more assured the lords of war are of glory and lasting infamy. King Solomon of biblical times, subduing pagan tribes, establishing his Hebrew empire from Jerusalem to Ethiopia. Hannibal in 262 BC, slaying 80,000 Roman soldiers in a single week. 332 BC warlord Alexander, earning the sobriquet the Great by piling up bodies across the world. 52 BC Roman Emperor Julius Caesar, becoming infamous after blood-washed campaigns across Europe and East Africa. The historical battles for Jerusalem and the Holy Lands spanned centuries. Falasha Hebrews being converted to Islam at the point of the Skinitar by Muhammad and his descendants, who, in turn, will be slaughtered by Latin church-financed crusaders waging war to capture the Holy Lands. Finally seizing Jerusalem in 1099, the crusaders, after numerous wars, will in turn be defeated by Arab warlord Saladin and Jerusalem restored to Islamic control. War for the Holy Lands continues even to today. During the 13th century, the world's most prolific conqueror, Genghis Khan, overran northern China, parts of India, Korea, Tibet, Central Asia, Turkey, the Caucasus, and several countries of Europe. Gunpowder weapons developed between the 12th and 13th centuries tipped the scales in favor of emergent superpowers, rendering smaller nations defenseless before their cannons. Throughout the Middle Ages, political and ethnic realignments in Europe and Asia were all underwritten in blood. The Renaissance period, 14th to the 17th century in Europe, was marked by 100 years of near non-stop warfare. In 16th century Mexico, Spanish conquistador Hernan Cortes set new records for bloodshed with merciless destruction of the Aztec Empire. And back in Europe in the 18th century, French Emperor Napoleon Bonaparte did his best to rival Genghis Khan's kill total. In 19th century Africa, Shaka, King of the Zulus, led the bloodiest wars the motherland had ever seen. But soon, the spears of African warriors would prove no match for European colonizers armed with guns. The American Civil War of 1865 killed 620,000 soldiers. World War I, at the start of the 20th century, took an unprecedented 20 million lives. And World War II, 30 years later, left 50 million dead and wounded. Joseph Stalin, in the mid-1920s, began his transformation of Russia into an industrialized power, millions of Russians dying beneath his wheels of change. Mao Zedong of China, in the 1950s, armed and exploited the dissatisfied peasantry, slaughtering millions in the creation of his communist state. Today in the USA, a country still struggling with the lasting effects of 70 years of warfare, to include Vietnam, Korea, the Middle East and Afghanistan, is today struggling with the efforts of ex-President Donald Trump, who is behaving like a right-wing Mao Zedong as he exploits the anger of dissatisfied whites, inspiring rebellion against the very democratic republic he's at the same time vying to lead. But with millions of powerful assault weapons in the hands of both civilians and soldiers, their toll in a second U.S. Civil War will undoubtedly be far greater than in the first. Yes, war has indeed shaped the world, creating new nations, ethnicities, languages, and religions, bringing prosperity to some, Armageddon to others. However, never actually threatening the very existence of the entire planet until now, until the nuclear weapons of today. But how did this come about? How did we get here? From whence came world leaders who can credibly threaten the destruction of the entire world? Up until the 19th century, war munitions were manufactured in government-operated factories and garrisons,
and staffed by military personnel. But at the start of the 20th century, two things happened that changed that, and at the same time, greatly increased the destructiveness of warfare and also the scale of the threat it can present to human existence. The first event was the introduction of aircraft and automobiles, machine warfare. During World War I, which vastly increased destructive power and unprecedented property destruction, 20 million were killed. This convinced war planners that the government armories could no longer produce the enormous quantities of vehicles, aircrafts, tanks, and artillery required for modern warfare. The second event was the resulting turnover of the manufacture of armaments to private enterprise, the birth of what will become known as the military-industrial complex. Enormously profitable and politically influential corporations now went to work, creating an ever-growing stockpile of powerful weaponry at the behest of military and political leadership in the world's wealthiest nations. Weapon manufacturers will hire armies of lobbyists to year after year challenge political leadership to keep building more and more powerful weaponry. And as one powerful nation builds, the others are forced to follow, lest they find themselves vulnerable. This, of course, ensures that military buildup is a contest that never ends. In 2022, world military spending exceeded $2 trillion, a third of the world's gross national product. The US, UK, Russia, and China together account for 62% of global spending on weaponry. And now, our doomsday clock is set at 90 seconds to eternal darkness. I am Isaac Ferguson, historian and writer, Midnight Ravens.

0: So there you have it, folks. What we're doing here at WBAI is making every effort, making our best efforts possible to educate our public, to educate our communities, to convince our communities that they have the power. Look what's happening with elections right now. You see people caught delivering a kick in the teeth to voters, setting up a situation where they could deny many naturalized citizens the right to have their votes counted. In the wake and in the face of this attempt to destroy democracy stands public radio like WBAI, and especially WBAI. I'm asking you all to pick up your telephones before I go today. I want to leave you all with this reminder that this is vitally important. It's bigger than me. It's bigger than you. It's for our community. It's the gift we give to our community. 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I repeat, check or money order. Do it now. 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Midnight Rivers have existed for like about 30 years now. So support these shows, and for the vital, for the beautiful, and important information we give to you all. 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If all you can write is $15, do that. $25, $50, $100, whatever you can. At this point in time, we're going into a drive to try to pay some bills. Help us. We want to keep this microphone available to you, our listeners. I'm Isaac Ferguson. I want to thank you for listening. Tune in on Tuesday when I go back to dealing with another important issue, important to our communities. Thank you very much. And here is The Light of Sabah. I'm Brooks and The Light of Sabah with Reboot. Get them a little taste of that, Sean. And thank you, Sean Rhodes, for this wonderful piece of engineering you did today to help me bring this across. Good day.
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0: Live from McSorley's Old Ale House on 7th Street, Radio Free Erin and WBAI. Well, the song we opened up with, as usual, was Frank and Malachi McCourt singing The Bells of Hell from their play A Couple of Blackguards, which Frank turned into a book you might have heard of, Angela's Ashes. And if you're anywhere in the Lower East Side, come by. It's a free event. We're doing bagels, books, and brew with TJ English for the second time. We've been invited back to probably one of the greatest bars, I don't want to say New York, but in America, McSorley's Ale House. I was in Dublin last weekend for the unveiling of a plaque to the Catalpa Rescue, and I'll be playing more of that next Sunday. And just to give you, the Catalpa Rescue was when, in New York City, 150 years ago, Irish Americans got together, bought a whaling boat named the Catalpa, sailed halfway around the world to Western Australia, and rescued six Fenians. So I'll be playing some of the speeches from that next Sunday. If I wasn't live at McSorley's, there's a standoff going on now in the six counties at in Drumcree, where the residents have blocked the road from the Orange and marching down. The standoff is still going on, so I'll be covering definitely that next week. And I want to send a shout-out to Larry Kerwin, or I should say Tony nominated Larry Kerwin of Black 47. He has a weekly column in the Irish Echo, and he did the history of WBAI and Radio Free Erin being on it for the last 40 years. So now what we're going to do is we're going to be channeling Woody Guthrie with none other than County Kerry's own Mary Courtney. Mary Courtney was saying before that because they won so many Sam Maguires, they said it was time that Mayo won this year, and they were willing to step back and let County Mayo win. So one of the songs that was made famous by Woody Guthrie is Deportees. It's probably appropriate that we play it at this time here in the United States, but a lot of Irish musicians, from Christy Moore to everyone, has sang this song. So this will be Mary Courtney's version, or the Woody Guthrie version, as she sings by the Potbelly Stove here at McSorley's, where Woody Guthrie, the famous pictures, if you type in Woody Guthrie McSorley's, you will see him, and Mary's in the same chair by the same Potbelly Stove. So this is Mary Courtney with Deportees.
1: Crops are all in, and the peaches are rotting.

fruit, and to fall like dry leaves, and to rot on my topsoil, and be called no name except Jesus.

0: And that was Mary Courtney live from McSorley's Ale House. BAI's broadcasting for the second time here on 7th Street just off the Bowery. And sitting with us is the reason, two of the reasons we're here. One is TJ English is launching his new book, which you can buy here, Blood in the Desert, and a reissue of The Westies, which has been, it's been never out of print. But before I get to TJ's, McSorley's was in the papers this week, or within the last week or two, and it had to do with Malachy and Frank McCourt. There's a book called Says I to Myself, Frank and Malachy McCourt, a collection of essays. And, of course, you couldn't have a collection of essays unless McSorley's is in it. So, Gregory, you're the owner. You put that essay for a day in the bathroom. Now, so people can read it. And Frank at that time thought that was great. That was sort of the Instagram of the day. If you wanted, you had to come down here and see it, what he was writing.
1: That's the meeting room out there. All I know is I went to the bathroom and Frank's wife was in there. And I'm like, what are you doing here? And I see this frame going up on the wall with Richie Walsh, our backroom waiter of 45 years. And it's just a nice homage to Frank and Malachy, who were dear friends of my late father-in-law, Matty Marr.
0: Yeah.
1: Since the early 60s.
0: And what a tribute. And we used to have on your father-in-law, because Malachy was a good friend of him. And every once in a while, Malachy would just call me. We need to get Matty on. Because he was in the paper for some reason. It was the pandemic or this or that. So it was always great having him on as a guest. And with us also here at the table, with the sawdust all around the floors, is TJ English. TJ, why did you pick this place to launch your books?
2: Oh, this place picked me. Thanks. Special thanks to Gregory for making this possible. Great honor to have Mary Courtney here singing, and of course, John McDonough, Radio Free Aaron. Who wouldn't want to be here? And by the way, I don't think they open their doors to this kind of thing every day.
3: No,
2: so it's a very special occasion to be allowed in here, and people who come here on a regular basis always comment on the fact that the light is especially beautiful in here during the late morning and early afternoon. So here we are. We're here, but the light is not here. The rain is here, but it's a great day. So I'm just touched to have the opportunity to do a book launch in an establishment such as this.
0: So now to get a little
3: bit of history of this place, in case you didn't know about it.
0: Gregory, I mean, my consciousness came when I was reading about Abraham Lincoln came from the Great Hall of Cooper Union across the street and had a pint here. You have a picture of the news story. And maybe quickly, because a lot of this bar is identified with wars, the Civil War, World War I, World War II, probably Korea and Vietnam. So if you can give us a little history, how that ties in with the bar.
3: Well, first, we're sitting at one of the original tables. This was Peter Cooper's table, the founder of Cooper's Union across the street. And it was Peter Cooper who invited Abraham Lincoln to speak at his great hall, which is still here, still exists exactly as it did in 1860 when Lincoln spoke there. He was the senator of Illinois. And it was the right might speech that Lincoln spoke. And it's the speech that won over the Republican nomination in New York at the time and propelled him to the White House. And after the speech, Peter Cooper, being best friends with John McSorley, they both kept their horses in the stable on St. Mark's Place. They were friends for 50 years. They all came over here, sat around this table. I still have Peter Cooper's original chair behind the box. On top there, and after they had some ales here, they went up to the walls of Astoria for a black tie event. So that really distorts the history of that. But why is it so identified? The last time I interviewed you here, you said there was a plaque on this block alone of how many people died. I don't know.
0: From
3: if it was World War One. World War Two. Literally a few hundred names. And what's crazy is that 7th Street doesn't run all the way to the west side. It stops right here on the Bowery, which is the oldest street in America. And just to think that it's only a few blocks long and to that, to have had hundreds of men from this block alone perish in World War II, everybody in the neighborhood felt a direct connection. And since during the Civil War, Thomas Francis Moore, the immortal Irishman, he would recruit the Irish Catholic immigrants coming in off the boat, promised them 3 meals a day and a new pair of boots if they joined the corps. And most of these guys had no clue what they were joining. One of the most cherished items I have behind the bar belonged to an Irishman who survived the Andersonville prison in Georgia, where 16,000 Union men perished from malnutrition alone. And it's a pair of shackles right up there that he walked back from Georgia to New York City. And he was an immigrant, you know, fought in the cause. And so we've always had a connection with the warriors, if you will, men who put their lives, you know, front and center for, you know, the American dream. And we have firemen on the wall who perished in fires. We've been doing fundraisers for firemen since the 19th century. You know, this family up here is 5 generations of firemen. They still come in. And, you know, on 9/11, we had a few thousand firemen here. And it's just a beautiful day where the brotherhood gets together to never forget. And here at McSorley's, that's what's special about it. We never forget.
2: Gregory, I have a quick question for you. Anyone who's been in here, your eyes wander, and there's things to see everywhere, on the walls, on the ceilings, everywhere. But eventually, your eyes come around to the wishbones.
3: Yes.
2: Tell us about the wishbones.
3: Bill McSorley would give the regulars in the neighborhood a turkey dinner before they were shipped out. And they would put the wishbone up for good luck. And then when they came home, they would take a wishbone down. The ones between the yellow gas lamps are the ones that were never retrieved after the war. So they've been hanging there since 1918. Mm. And it's one of the most special items we have here at McSorley's.
2: I've always noticed that a question I've always had is, has anyone ever had the audacity to try to steal a wishbone?
3: Yeah, Jeffrey Bartholomew broke somebody's arm one day. He was up our fence for 50 years.
1: And what cemetery are they buried in now?
3: Only TJ knows where the body is.
1: TJ, there's your next book.
2: So one man tried.
3: Yeah. Yeah, I have that done.
1: So part of your history is being just part of this community. But there's very few bars in the city of New York that have sawdust on the floor. Give us the history of that. How is it that tradition continues here with the sawdust on the floor?
3: What's interesting is the same family has been bringing me the sawdust for 90 years. And I don't know where they get it. I don't ask. But you have to imagine the stench and the smells that existed in this neighborhood in the 19th century, with all the horse manure on the streets. You know, nobody had hot water. We didn't have sewage in the East Village until 1910. That's when we put the urinals in. We still had an outhouse up until then. And so the sawdust served four main functions. It protects the floor, but it also absorbs the foul odor. Whether it was spit, whether it was horse manure, whether it was blood, somebody got punched out.
1: This bar seems to rejuvenate
0: every couple of years, particularly with the new technology. And I follow you on Instagram and on TikTok and everything else. But it's always amazing to me to see some young person outside saying they've discovered McSorley's. Like, you know, I've seen this for the first time and I'm going to take you in. There was an Irish girl that just did a video and got a tour of it. But to her followers, this is the first time they're getting the history of it. I mean, how has that helped? Because it seems to be an unbelievable asset, the new technology between TikTok and Instagram, with the new discovery of McSorley's on 7th Street.
3: Or it's a new annoyance. Influencers coming in, it's a blessing. You know, it's just another way for people to discover this great establishment. In In the past, they would have to read Up at the Old Hotel by Joseph Mitchell to learn about McSorley's, or they would have to hear about it from their grandfather. And so today they hear about it via TikTok. So as long as they learn about it, all I know is that we have to just open up those doors every day and welcome everybody with a smile.
2: No TV screens in here, by the way. No TV screens. So you come in here for conversation and camaraderie. It's always been that way.
0: But then you must see it then the other way. When they do come in, they're on their phone. They're taking pictures. They're not even talking to people. Even though they're not on the television now, they got the phone.
3: You know, it's crazy. You see a bunch of handsome young guys come in. There's eight of them sitting around this table, and they are all on their phone. And I'm like, guys, why don't you look up and see who's sitting next to you? It's just crazy. But
0: like you said, I mean, you use the new technology. I mean, it's old school being in the bar, but, you know, the new technology is coming, and I could just see every day I log on, there's another video, something about McSorley's.
3: Maybe you got to get off social media. It's David Rothenberg who said to me one time.
0: Called up, and he wanted to get some author on, and the PR person said, well, how many followers do you have? He goes, click, forget about it. He's not on anything. But that seems to be the new way.
2: By the way, the reason the phones are in here is because this place is so photogenic.
3: Well,
2: everyone comes in here and wants to take photos of the place.
3: The place is magical when it comes to lighting
2: and shooting.
3: Yeah. Yeah, when I came
0: in here, you were telling me before TikTok, before Instagram, there was documentaries that people used to watch. Tell us about the documentary. Is that the only one that's done on McSorley's?
3: It's the only one that won the Emmy Award. Terrence Moran and Marsha Rock, they created the documentary on McSorley's in the 80s. I think it was 86 or 87 that won the Emmy Award that year. And tons of TV shows have been filmed in here and movies. When Scorsese came out with Gangs of New York, Daniel Day-Lewis, who's right behind you there on the wall, he played Bill the Butcher. I have one of the only known lithographs of Bill up on the wall here. And Bill the Butcher, a.k.a. his real name was William Poole, he was the leader of the Bowery Boys. But the one who killed them, John Morrissey, is on the lower left up there. And he was the leader of the Dead Rabbits. And so Scorsese, DiCaprio, Daniel Day, they all did their promotions here at McSorley's because this is the closest thing you're going to get to that time period of the 5 points of the Gangs of New York period.
0: And how does that negotiations go? Does Scorsese come in? Who does he talk to? What do they pay for the day? Or how do they set up without ruining it?
3: I'm not asking the price, man. I'm just saying,
1: talk to my wife. She had
0: this. I mean, I guess they have to be careful where they're setting up all the cameras and everything they're doing not to break anything.
3: Daniel Day-Lewis was doing a photo shoot for Vanity Fair, and he was sitting right here waiting for the photographer to get ready. And I'm sitting right here talking to him. And when the photographer said that he's ready, Mr. Lewis, Daniel stood up and he struck a pose, but then he said to the photographer, 1 minute. He took his trench coat off, rubbed it in the sawdust, and then put it back on. I said, oh, that's the method acting I can hear. And that's the photo right behind you.
0: Yeah. It's just, I mean, do you pick and choose, and do you allow these influencers to come in and videotape? Or how does
1: sometimes I tell them to get lost.
0: Right.
3: Yeah, you know, but if they come in with just a handheld camera, you know, it's fine. And I tell them, don't take pictures of the customers. Take pictures of the wall, no problem, but the minute you lower that camera down, you're out.
0: Particularly with the crowds that you get in here, it can't be all that easy. I mean, the person can only do it from where they're sitting.
3: Everybody who works here has been here for decades, so it's pretty easy. Right.
0: And you're listening to Radio Free Evan. We're live down at McSorley's Old Ale House here on 7th Street. This is our second time doing the show live. Because T.J. English wanted to launch his book, Blood in the Desert, and the reissue of the book, The Westies, that has never been out of print. So, T.J.,
2: yes.
0: We'll get into The Westies in the second half of the show, but what exactly is Blood in the Desert?
2: Blood in the Desert is a collection of articles, essays, and interviews from over the course of my writing career. That's like 35 going on 40 years. Some of these articles are from long ago, 30 years ago, 35 years ago. Some are very current within the last few months. So the idea of the book is to give a to give an idea of the evolution of a writer over time. Some of those early pieces, when I read them, I was like, oh, do you really want to put that in a book? And I was like, yeah, I do, because I think it shows how I've gotten better and improved and able to do things in the present day that I wasn't able to do 35 years ago.
0: Yeah,
3: we're going to be closing in on the halfway point of the show. And when I was talking to you, we were going to get Mary Courtney from County Kerry, yes. Very famous folk singer here in the tri-state area. And I said, we wanted her to be channeling Woody Guthrie. And, of course, we came up with Deep Ortiz and This Land Is Your Land. But then you brought up to me a song, Roll On Columbia River. I never heard of it. I had to look it up. And I called Mary Courtney and I said, listen, do you know this song? And she didn't. And I just left it at that. I said to Mary, listen, don't worry about it. You know, we'll find another Woody Guthrie song. And then she got back to me during the week, and she says, yeah, I've learned it. I'm going to sing it. So maybe now you can give us the history of that song and why you like that song.
2: Well,
3: I didn't realize what it meant to Washington.
2: Yeah. No, I'm touched that you learned the song. I was born and raised in Washington State, Tacoma, Washington, and they had us sing this song every day at the end of class. The whole class would sing it together. So I doubt I remember the words, and I'm not going to embarrass you by singing along, but I did know it at one time. And the other thing is, just 3 days ago, 4 days ago, I was driving across the Columbia River. In a rental car, driving from Seattle Airport to the Oregon coast, driving along the Columbian River and taken by the majesty and expanse of that river at the mouth of the river in Oregon is a city called Astoria, drove through there. It's beautiful. So I am anxious to hear this song because I feel like I'm still imbued with the beauty of that place.
0: Yeah, but how did your song originate? Why was it written?
2: I guess it was written. I don't know the origins of the song. I mean, I'm going to fail that question on the test because all we did was sing it. I know how important it was just to celebrate that river. I've heard that it's the state anthem. It's the Washington state anthem. So it's a very important song to that region. That river is the source of life. It's where the Pacific salmon comes from. It's so much related to that river. The Native American tribes, the Nez Perce Indians who inhabited that area, the river was like God to them. So it's a very important song for anyone from that region of the States.
0: And now we're going to go, Mary, you could talk about when you were learning this song. What did you learn about it? Because you were telling me about it.
4: Well, first of all, I never heard it, like I said. And it was just beautiful, the fact that Woody Guthrie was commissioned actually to make this song by the state of 1906, I think.
5: And the imagery is beautiful in it. I've never seen the river. I've known friends who have kayaked on it and stuff, the rapids and all that. But I had to learn the melody because I can't read music. So I had to listen to this song all week, constantly. So forgive me, it's beautiful, but in order for me to learn it, like that's what has to happen. So I have to read the lyrics, I'm sorry. Also, it was kind of shortened a bit because when I listened to Woody Guthrie singing it, he sang a lot more verses. So this is what I was able to come up with.
6: By the way, the song is it's about the
2: Columbia River, but it's a metaphor. It's really about the river is a source of life. So anyone who has a favorite river, a river you love, a river that you meditate upon, this song is for you.
5: Green Douglas spurs where the waters cut through.

there on your banks that we fought many a fight. Sheridan's boys to the blockhouse that night. They saw us in death, but never in flight. So

Spidey, mentally labored by day and by night, matching their strength against the river's wild flight. The rapids and falls, they'll won the hard fight.

0: Beautiful.
1: Yes.
2: And that is Mary Courtney singing a Woody Guthrie song, Roll on Columbia. Mary, how can people get in touch with you? I know you play all around the area. Do you have a website or how can...
1: Thank you, John. It's great to be on the show and it's an honor to be here. Thank you so much for having me. And to be in McSorley's is just an honor. My website is marycourtney.music and all of my gigs are listed there. And I have a Facebook page. I do a Friday crew show at 6 o'clock, at 5 o'clock on Fridays. You can tune into that if you're friends. I have a lot of friends on that. So
2: all
1: thank
2: right.
1: You.
2: Thank you. And we are live here on WBAI at McSorley's Old Ale House here on 7th Street, just off the Bowery. And I'm with TJ English, who's now has a new book out called Blood in the Desert. But he also has the other book that's been reissued, never out of print, The Westies, about the Irish mob in the Hell's Kitchen. Now, TJ, you've been touring around the country with the book. And there's one place that always fascinated me. I've read about it, and I have to give you fair warning. There is somebody here from that museum or has a connection to it. It's the Mob Museum in Las Vegas. So I would watch what you say about your review of the Mob Museum, because I believe he's sitting in the corner and he has some connection. I don't know if he's connected, disconnected, whatever. You know how it goes. But what is the Mob Museum like in Las Vegas?
3: Well, fortunately, I don't have anything bad to say about the Mob Museum.
4: Well, that means you're going to live a little longer.
3: In fact, I'm on the advisory board of the Mob Museum. The Mob Museum started about 10 years ago in Las Vegas. It's downtown Las Vegas in the old Las Vegas County Courthouse. And so when you give a talk there, you stand in the courtroom where the judge would be, and you're speaking to the audience in the courtroom. It's always fun to do an event there. I've been out there, I think, four times now to give talks. It's just an amazing place. They take the history of the mob very seriously. They have exhibits all throughout the museum, video exhibits, photo exhibits. They also have invested in buying actual clothing, and they have the gun from the St. Valentine's Day Massacre. In fact, they have the brick wall that the guys were lined up against when they were shot down at St. Valentine's Day Massacre in 1917. It's a repository of mob history in the United States.

0: modern forms of organized crime, like Chicano prison gangs and Asian gangs and that sort of thing. It's very comprehensive. And not only that, I'll give you some inside information. I don't know if this is even publicly known, but they're soon going to be expanding. They're having an effort to raise the funds for it right now, and they're going to triple the size of the museum downtown. Build a theater for film screenings and Broadway shows, and so they're moving up in the world.
1: And does it do anything on a movie, say, like Casino?
0: It would probably show the movie. They had an event there recently for the anniversary of that movie that Nicholas Taleggi was at. They get all the best speakers. They get everybody they want because it's sort of the most august and esteemed institution on the history of organized crime. Yeah, they cover the waterfront, so to speak.
1: And then when you're speaking there, who tends to show up at that? Is a lot of tourists or people that were connected?
0: So your speaking engagements, it's kind of nice because the room's going to be full pretty much every time, if not with walk-ins with people who have a membership at the museum. So the events are always very well attended. Lots of intelligent questions, a higher level of understanding and history of organized crime than you might get at an usual gathering. So writers love going there and giving talks. It's the ultimate.
1: I don't know if that's this is a good sign for America that museum seems to be expanding. Is that because are there criminal enterprise throughout the country expanding and they're trying to keep up with it?
0: Well, bend your mind around the idea that organized crime is American as apple pie. So it's no accident that it's big and getting bigger because there's a lot of history, and a lot of this history for a long time was repressed. Was not known. I mean, I wrote a book called Paddywhacked, which was a history of the Irish American gangster. And at the time I published that book in 2005, there was not a single book or document that really covered that history in total. So a lot of this history is only now emerging at the end of the 20th into the 21st century. A lot of that history is emerging for the first time. And the museum is doing a great job of showcasing that history.
1: Which now brings me to your book, Blood in the Desert, and I wanted to focus mainly on George Carlin because he has a history with WBAI, but you have a quote from him about the mob and about the country. Maybe we'll start off with George Carlin's quote about the mob.
0: Well, George Carlin said, when we were setting up the interview and I first spoke to him on the phone, and this was, I think, 2007, something like that, a couple of years before he died, not long before he died. He says to me, "Oh, TJ, I love organized crime stories." And I'm like, "What is it, George? What is it about organized crime stories?" He's like, "Those people are living the most honest form of American capitalism." And I just, that was like a mic drop. I had nothing to say after that. That statement by him was sort of a summation of many of the books that I've written. And so the article, as it appears in the book, is an expanded version of what originally appeared in Irish America magazine way back when 2007, 2008, I guess, is when the article came out. And there wasn't enough room in the magazine for them to run it in its full glory. So the book was a great opportunity to get a hold of that transcript and restore the full scope of that interview, which was incredibly extensive. He gave me a lot of time. It was over 2 days, probably somewhere close to 15 or 16 hours total. I also went to one of his shows that night. The interview was in Chicago on the weekend before St. Patrick's Day when they dyed the river green. So we could see that from our hotel window. And I think he got a sense from early in the interview that I was a student of his work. I'd grown up with George Carlin. I was kind of his demographic, his prime demographic. I was maybe 16 or 17 when his first album came out. And, you know, he was making jokes about nuns and Catholic school and all these things I'd never heard a comic make jokes about before. And so I was hooked, and I followed his career closely all the way through up until the point where I got to interview him at great length. I'm very proud of that interview. It captures a point in time, I think, for him because it was so close to the end of his life, but also for me, just for some

0: one who had been imbued with the wisdom and the insights and the content of his comedy to be able to have an opportunity, number one, to tell him what he meant to me as an individual, but also to explore his process and how he became so good at what he did, because he was a true master. And I think that guy may have had the sharpest mind of anyone I ever met. And he was a high school dropout. So that was like self-knowledge, self-accumulated knowledge. And we go into that in the interview.
1: Well, he thought so much of you that he wanted you to write his bio and explain how that was coming about, but then, you know, life intrudes.
0: I came there with a secret idea, if there was an opportunity during the interview to pitch him with the idea of writing his autobiography, biography, memoir, whatever you want to call it, right? And I'm nervous about bringing that up in the middle of things. So I'm waiting for an opportunity to do it. And we're on the second day, we're a good two-thirds or three-fourths of the way through the interview. And he brings it up. TJ, would you be interested in collaborating with me on my memoir biography? I practically fainted. I said, yeah. I was thinking about that myself, what a great idea that would be. And so we talked about it, and we maintained contact about it for a while afterwards. At a certain point, he said, I can't do it right now, because he had been told he was going to have heart surgery. He had a problem with his heart, and he'd had a lot of heart surgeries over the years. And they told him he had a heart incident. He had a heart attack about a year before I met him. And he was thinking he was going to go under for a heart attack, and he wouldn't be touring for a while, and that would be a good opportunity to focus on doing his book. But then the doctor told him, look, with the condition you have, the surgery won't do anything. We put a stent in there, and that's good for now. That was the last thing he told me, because a year from that, he died of a heart attack. So somebody gave him some bad advice.
1: Yeah, and it might be hard to believe to some of our audience. I mean, if you ever get the chance, the HBO special on George Carlin is wonderful. But there's a whole section on WBAI, and they actually interview the guy who was in the west side of Manhattan, had his kid in the car, and WBAI played the 7 dirty words. And this guy made a complaint to the FCC that went all the way up to the Supreme Court, and it became a very famous decision with George Carlin and WBAI. And they actually interviewed the guy that made the complaint. So don't ever think that if you complain to the FCC, nothing's going to happen. This became a Supreme Court hearing. But in the essay, it's so hard to believe that he's up on stage, and I believe it was in Milwaukee, he's getting arrested around the country for doing comedy. I mean, he was following in his footsteps of his mentor, Lenny Bruce, but you figured at the time frame he was doing comedy, he's still, comedians are getting arrested?
0: There's a funny story about that. So he's on stage in Milwaukee around 1968 or so, and he does a bit, and his wife comes out on stage. Now, his wife almost never came out on stage during the act. She came out on stage and whispered in his ear, there's a bunch of cops on the right side of the stage that are going to arrest you when you come off stage. So don't exit stage right, exit stage left. So what he does then is he does his act. He looks over there. He sees the cops. He immediately exits on stage right. As he exits, he takes all the dope out of his pockets. He's got weed, pills, who knows what he had in his pockets. He gives it to the band that was going to play next. The way he put it to me, guys, those guys were happy as fuck. Get arrested, but he's got no dope on him. He's got no drugs on him. So they arrested him for disturbing the peace. And he was out the next day.
2: Right.
1: Was that the only time he was arrested? Was he arrested in Boston?
2: He was famously
0: arrested with Lenny Bruce at a show in Chicago. They were arrested. He was at one of Lenny Bruce's shows. This is when he was kind of young and he wasn't that well known yet, but he was an acolyte of Lenny Bruce. He adored Lenny Bruce. The cops arrested Lenny Bruce, and he sort of got in the way, so they arrested him too. and they both got thrown in the back of a paddy wagon. Imagine that, Lenny Bruce and George Carlin in the back of the paddy wagon. I'd pay to see.
2: Oh, my God.
1: That would have been just the collision of two histories. But right now, Lenny Bruce, if you go on Instagram or TikTok, they keep playing little clips of him, and you would swear he did the comedy routine that night.
0: Yes.
1: When he's discussing certain events that were going on during the time he was doing it. It's amazing.
0: Also true of Carlin.
2: George Carlin, yes.
0: Carlin, in many ways, is as popular as he's ever been. There's memes, there's clips of him everywhere, and that's because he was a prophet. He was speaking about, he was sending out a clarion call to American culture. He referred to it as circling the drain. We're circling the drain as a culture. And as the water goes down a drain, the circles get tighter and faster as you get to the drain. And that was his critique of American culture. Now, a lot of people would say, well, what can we do about it? His advice was to buy a ticket to the freak show, get a seat in the front row, and sit back and enjoy it.
2: Now,
1: a lot of the other book has to deal with, I guess, the other mob of every ethnic group seems to have a mob. Is there any ethnic group that doesn't have a mob or a criminal background?
0: Yeah. Like white Anglo-Saxon Protestants, because they owned everything from the beginning. So, you know, it's funny you say that, because that story, the story of immigrant groups coming to the United States, forming street gangs, organized crime groups, and sort of using that as a path up and out of the gutter, is the American story. That is the American story. When people are always asking me, why do you write about this again and again and again? I write about it because it is the American story. And there's a million different angles on it to illustrate why it is the American story. It's about the birth of capitalism and the dirty, mean, ugly ways in which capitalism formed itself in the United States of America. So to me, it's an inexhaustible topic, and it touches on every group that's ever been here.
1: And is there any one particular ethnic group that was more violent than any of them? I remember reading one time about the Colombians in Jackson Heights, about they did something called the Colombian necktie. I mean, like, geez, who's sitting around a table thinking about when we're going to kill this guy, this is how we're going to kill him?
0: Well, that topic of discussion brings us around to the Westies, who may have been the most violent ever. Although, at the same time the Westies were ruling the streets of Hell's Kitchen in the 70s and in the 80s, there was another criminal group out in Brooklyn, the Roy DeMeo crew of the Gambino family, that was also cutting up bodies and making them disappear. So there were a lot of people being murdered and cut up in New York City in the 1970s. It was a very dark period in the criminal underworld. Some say it was because of the introduction of heroin and cocaine into the underworld for the first time, and that somehow fueled the depravity of the violence. But there's very few groups that were more violent than the Westies. And, you know, these were good Irish Catholic boys from the neighborhood. And the thing about that book that always struck me and still strikes me, in fact, I wrote a new introduction to this new edition, and I touch on this a little bit. The thing that always struck me about the Westies as I started to meet and interview some of them, including Mickey Featherstone, who was a main source for the book, was how much they were like people I knew from construction work, from hanging out in bars, just kind of average guys from the neighborhood. You would not know by meeting them that they were capable of doing the kind of things that they did. And that was always eye-opening to me. It's still eye-opening to me about writing about gangsters and criminals, just how ordinary and average many of them are, and will remind you of people you know in your own life.
2: Yeah,
1: I have another minute or two, but you also draw another connection, the direct connection of veterans that were in the mob, in all the different types of mob. The Irishman, when he came back from World War II, Korean War veterans, and what they had seen. There wasn't much of a transition coming back to the neighborhood and going into killing.
0: True. You should write a book about that, the influence of American wars on the American underworld. It's where men learn how to kill, and they bring that skill back to the States. And if they're having a hard time finding work in any way, that becomes the marketable commodity that they have, the ability to kill and make the body disappear. It was true all the way up through the Westies, many of whom, including Mickey Featherstone, who were Vietnam vets.
1: Well, listen, TJ, Gregory, McSorley's Old Ale House, thank you for allowing WBAI come in and broadcast live. If you're in the Lower East Side, the place is packed. Come down. There's bagels, brew, and books. You can buy TJ's book. He's going to be here signing them. And what we're going to do is finish up with Mary Courtney, and we're going to play Woody Guthrie's probably most famous song and a little bit of background of the song, that This Land Is Your Land. Guthrie grew tired of hearing Kate Smith singing God Bless America constantly on the radio. As he was traveling across America during the Great Depression, Guthrie saw the widespread poverty, hunger, and the struggling migrant workers. So he wrote the song as a counterpoint, and probably one of the most famous renditions was performed by Bruce Springsteen and Pete Seeger at the We Are One, the Obama inauguration celebration at the Lincoln Memorial on January 18th, 2009. And we're going to have Mary Courtney go out with that song. And if anybody in the bar wants to join in, join in. I'll be back on next Sunday at 11 o'clock. I'll be covering the Drumcree March. That's currently the standoffs going on in Ireland. And I'll have some audio from when I was in Dublin last weekend of some of the speeches given at the Catalpa Rescue Plaque. So, Mary, did you always know this song?
3: I did. I was growing up listening to, you know, Dubliners and listen to all the rest of the groups in Ireland. This song was always played, and I always loved it. Also, when I heard you call me first and said this, you know, tell me about TJ's new book, and I was on the phone, and I thought you said Blood in the Desert. I was like, jeez.
0: That's the sequel.
3: Everybody joining me. This land is your land, this land is my land, from California to the New York Island,

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Sun came shining, and I was strolling, and the wheat fields waving, and dust clouds rolling, as the fog was lifting,

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This land was made for you and me. As I went walking, I saw a sign there, and on that sign, it said no trespassing. But on the other side, it didn't say nothing.

0: Yeah, from the redwood forest to the Gulf Stream waters, this land made you and me one more time. This land is your land, this land is my land, from California to the New York Island, from the redwood forest to the Gulf Stream waters. Its man was made you and me.
1: Hey Maya, guess what? Kylie Jenner's new lip kit is out.
2: Mercedes, are you really gonna spend your money on that garbage?
1: It's not garbage. She finally released a color I've been looking for, ginger.
2: Mercedes, you can do so much more.
1: Like what?
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1: That sounds amazing. 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
1: WBAI.org? 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And you're right, I can do a lot more at WBAI than with Kylie Jenner.
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0: Welcome to the Project Censored radio show on Pacifica Radio. I am your co-host, Eleanor Goldfield. In the first half of the program this week, we're joined once again by Dr. Shir Hever to discuss the most recent announcement by 11 EU nations who expressed their intent to restrict trade with illegal Israeli settlements and what this means for Israel's economy. We also discuss the upcoming Israeli elections, their importance, and moving the needle both inside and outside of occupied Palestine. In the second half of the program, I sit down with Yair Devir from B'Tselem, the Israeli Information Center for Human Rights in the Occupied Territories, to discuss their most recent report, The Elimination Project, Israel's Dismantling of Palestinian Collective Life in the West Bank. That's coming up right now on the Project Censored radio show this week. Thinkable crimes perpetrated by criminal minds, political ties, habitualized alibis, skies, another guise of democracy, politics, of the apocalypse, got the skies looking ominous. So the ocean burned bright with waves full of poison, genocide, wars, fall for little boys, and the weapons manufactured paid for by taxes, while the bridges and the levees and the mines collapsing, all the prisons, build the capacity, citizens, and the times for the master. Thanks, everyone, for joining us at the Project Censored radio show on Pacifica Radio. I'm your co-host, Eleanor Goldfield. We're very glad right now to be joined again by Dr. Shir Hever, who is a scholar of Israel's occupation, apartheid, and genocide, born in Israel and now living in Germany. He's the managing director of the Alliance for Justice Between Israelis and Palestinians, and his latest book is The Privatization of Israeli Security. Dr. Hever, thanks so much for joining us again.
1: Thanks for having me, Eleanor.
0: Absolutely. So, starting off here, earlier this month, quote, France, the UK, Canada, Denmark, Spain, Finland, Ireland, Iceland, Norway, Poland, Portugal, and Sweden confirmed their intention to impose national restrictions on trade in goods with settlements that are illegal under international law and or to support European restrictions to this effect, end quote. Now, I feel like the key here is confirmed their intention, which, you know, Trump confirmed his intention to end all wars, and here we are very much at war, more than I think we've ever been. The declaration also decried actions taken by the Israeli government that undermine the possibility of a two-state solution. So already we're starting from an assumption and a push for the two-state solution. So I wanted to start here with, what's your take on this confirmed intention and what does that really do?
1: Yeah, I mean, you're starting with very fierce critique of the declaration, which I share, but I think it might be also worthwhile to look at the positive aspect of this, because I'm looking at it mostly from the Israeli side, from how Israelis are responding to it. And this is a very interesting response. But yeah, you mentioned the two states, and I think that the problem here is not whether two states or one state is the better solution or whatever. This is mostly just very telling that when Britain decides to make any kind of statements about foreign policy, they start by carving up the world map. That's their instinct. So, I mean, if it wasn't for British colonialism, there wouldn't even be any question of partitioning Palestine. It would have been Palestine. And you can say the same about pretty much every former British colony, including the one you're speaking to me from, which was also partitioned. So yeah, that's just the regular thing. I find the statement much more offensive in the sense that it starts with this two-state nonsense and only then mentions international law, as if British colonialism comes before the law. And also, I think it's very offensive that they then go on to say that they accept Israel's right to defend itself and condemn the October 7 attack, which they call the worst anti-Semitic attack since the Holocaust. I find this inexcusable. Maybe they thought they have to have this kind of language in order to get 12 countries to sign the declaration. But I think this basically says much about these 12 countries and how they think politics will work in the countries from which anti-Semitism has been invented, developed. Germany is so anti-Semitic that it's not even part of this declaration. But certainly those other countries that you just listed are far more anti-Semitic than any Arab country ever was. So that's something to keep in mind when they're saying that October 7 attack is the problem with it, that it's anti-Semitic, as if when people rise up against colonialism, they just have to make sure that the colonists that they're rising up against don't happen to be Jews. So, of course, I do share this critique. And also, when you look at the concrete steps that they're declaring, it's basically nothing. They're just saying that they have plans, as you said. But there is a second document which details a little bit what those plans are more specifically, where they say specifically that they intend to ban the sale of all settlement products. They intend to ban the advertisement of settlement products and real estate, and that they intend to apply individual sanctions against individuals who are promoting the settlement projects, which could also include not just Israeli citizens, but also British citizens or citizens of the other 11 countries. So first of all, obviously, the occupation, which has been, let's say this very clearly at the beginning, has been declared illegal by the International Court of Justice on July 24th, 2024. So after almost 60 years of occupation, the international community finally realized that actually this is not a temporary occupation. Israel has no intention of withdrawing. It took them three generations to realize this. And the UN then adopted the ICJ's resolution with more than two-thirds majority. So this is a very big step to accepting the fact that the occupation is illegal, and they are recognizing it in this declaration. But the problem is that it's not that the occupation is illegal because it somehow sprouted out of nowhere. The country which is implementing the occupation is Israel. Israel is a state which occupies a territory which enforces apartheid on the Palestinian population, which commits terrible war crimes and crimes against humanity, including genocide. So this state is the problem and not the occupation. And if you just put the sanctions on the occupation as if it's a separate entity, then you're missing the point. So I think that that is another issue. But I can also tell you that you cannot separate the Israeli economy from the economy of the occupied territory. So I've been in a packing house for peppers, which is in a settlement not far from Jericho in the West Bank. And I've seen trucks coming to this packing house from three different locations. There were Palestinian trucks bringing Palestinian produce. There were settlement trucks bringing settlement produce. And there were Israeli trucks coming from Israel to the settlement to pack their peppers. And then those peppers were sorted inside the packing house by three categories. And this is something they do not just for peppers, but for any agricultural product. They categorize them as A, B, and C. A is the highest quality, and they export it to Europe with the label made in Israel. Category B, they sell it in Israel to Israeli public with the label made in Israel. And category C, they sell to the Palestinian population with the label made in Israel. So basically, they're mixing it all together, and there's no way to say, oh, these peppers are actually from the occupied territory and this one is actually not. And that's one way of doing it. Another way of doing it is when they have a factory which is stationed right inside a settlement, they would often hire a small office like near the airport or in Tel Aviv or something like this, and then give the address of that little office and then say, oh, we're not a settlement product, a company. We just have our address inside Israel. So because of this, and now let me get to the point where I'm starting to see how this could affect the Israeli economy and how Israelis have responded to it. The first response was, well, it's not going to be a big impact on the Israeli economy if those 12 countries will not buy Israeli settlement products anymore, because all the settlement product exports are just at about $50, $60 million per year, which is a small fraction of the Israeli total export. Nothing to be worried about. But of course, they are assuming that there's not going to be any follow-up, that there's not going to be any investigation. And then they also said, well, maybe Britain is going to sanction their own people. Like if there's a supermarket chain in Britain that buys those settlement products, that supermarket chain might be sanctioned, or European companies that are helped build the E1 settlement complex. I don't know if the listeners know that Israel has been pushing for decades to cut the West Bank into two parts by building very dense settlements in the area that they call E1, but actually it's an area where several Bedouin tribes live after they have been expelled from their lands a second time. They were expelled in the Nakba from inside what is now Israel, and then they were also expelled from their lands inside the West Bank into this area, which is called E1, and Israel wants to expel them a third time and cut the West Bank in half. And this is the moment in which some European countries are saying, well, this is too much, and that's when they want to put some sanctions. So they could put sanctions on construction companies that will build it, even if those companies are European. And the Israelis were saying, well, what do we care? you can sanction yourself as much as you want. But of course, after the initial arrogant response that you expect to hear from colonizers, you start to hear the economists starting to express some worry. They said, well, actually, each and every Israeli bank is financing the settlements. And if they're going to start sanctioning companies that are building the settlements, that means they have to sanction the banks that are giving the mortgages to people who buy houses in the settlements or for construction projects. So actually, all the Israeli banks are going to be sanctioned. And if indeed those 12 countries are going to put their money where their mouth is and act on their promise to make plans, it means that Israel will be kicked out of SWIFT. Israel, like all the Israeli banks, will not be able to trade with international banks without problems. And if you see what's happening with countries that are sanctioned, like Russia, for example, it's not so easy to transfer money to Russia or to receive money from Russia. This affects every business. This means that we're not just talking about those settlement companies. We're talking about the entire Israeli economy. And unlike Russia, Israel is a settler colony, which is completely dependent on its constant trade and ties with the West. Without trade and support from the West for its atrocities, Israel will not exist 1 week. So I think this is something that could be much more meaningful than how you framed it in the beginning. Of course, we're allowed to be cynical and we have every right and every obligation to demand more from these governments. But let's also look at the potential here. Let's just put the pressure on countries to implement those plans, to put them into motion, and also for more countries to join.
0: Yeah, absolutely. And I want to circle back to the pathway to implementation in a second. But I also am curious because, as I understand it, you know, the Israeli government controls the Palestinian economy. So you were talking about there are Palestinian trucks that come to this packing center. So if that was labeled, oh, this is a settler pack, like these are settler peppers, then that would then affect the Palestinians who are surviving off of those peppers or whatever that trade or industry might be, because it all has to funnel through Israel anyway. I mean, I'm not saying that we shouldn't sanction the settlements, but like, how does this work then? How can you try to pick out the bad actors?
1: Yeah, well, you're bringing up the hostage argument. And this is something that we've heard from the Israeli government and from Israeli business people for a very long time. Basically saying, without us, the Palestinians will be completely lost. We employ Palestinians. Let's not get in too much into the details that they're paid under the minimum wage, that they receive no basic services, that the employers are violating Israeli law even by denying Palestinians things like sick leave or insurance. These things are all documented. There were many court cases. And each time the court says, yeah, well, you have to implement the law. And the settlers say, but actually, Israeli law doesn't apply here. Didn't you just say that this is, we get to do whatever we want? So then comes the hostage argument. You are hurting Palestinians. If you sanction us, we will deliver those sanctions to the Palestinians. They will not be able to feed themselves anymore. And some companies have even gone so far as to take one of their Palestinian employees and really under duress get them to speak on camera and say, I need this job. And So I think that we shouldn't just disregard this argument and say, well, in this case, we're going to sanction Israel anyway because we hate Israel. That's not the point. The point is that Palestinians have rights. The point is that Palestinians have a right to self-determination. They have both individual rights and collective rights. And so we need to ask Palestinians. So don't ask me, ask Palestinians, what do they think should be done? So for this purpose, Palestinian workers who do indeed, sadly, depend on Israeli employers in some cases because of how Israel strangulated their economy for decades, they have unions. And the unions, each and every union in Palestine supports BDS. So collectively, they express their wish that, yes, please put boycott these products, sanction these products. So this is the answer to the hostage argument.
0: Just want to remind listeners that you're tuned to the Project Censored radio show on Pacifica Radio. And I am your co-host, Eleanor Goldfield. And I am speaking right now to Dr. Shir Hever. And I wanted to then circle back to the pathway to implementation because, I mean, yes, there's the importance of putting on pressure. And also we've seen that the pressure of people showing up has not really moved the needle much. So I'm curious, like, okay, so they released this statement and, you know, the intention to do something. What are steps that they're announcing, or what would, you know, experts say, okay, now that you said that that's a thing that you're going to do, here's how we make that happen?
1: Well, first of all, I don't agree that the needle hasn't moved. The needle moved a lot. Don't forget how much effort Israel is putting into hasbara, into lobby work in order to prevent any kind of sanctions. We're talking about 2 years after the ICJ decision. The ICJ said Israel has 12 months to end occupation. Israel just completely ignored it. So the activists on the ground have already achieved quite a lot. And then I think we need to pay attention to the liberal Zionist gambit that we've seen here, coming mainly from the newspaper Haaretz. Maybe some of your listeners know it because it has this reputation as being a liberal newspaper. And people think that maybe because it's liberal, it's anti-occupation, which is unfortunately not the case. In fact, Haaretz was really pushing a very strong campaign to say no sanctions should be put on Israel before the elections, because this is the big promise of the opposition in Israel, the Zionist opposition, which is that all of the problems that Israel has with its international standing is because of Netanyahu. And if only Netanyahu is replaced, the whole world would just forget that there was a genocide in Gaza. Everything will be, the occupation will just go on as normal. We're back to normal. This is the editorial line of Haaretz. And so this decision by these countries to make this declaration a month before the elections in Israel is actually significant. It shows that the pressure is working and moving things a little bit. But now, of course, the British government and all the other governments are going to say, well, we explained our plan, but now we're going to wait for the elections in order to maybe get a way out. So then I want to go back to your question. What do we do more specifically? And here, I don't think that we need to act as lawyers and, you know, tell them exactly what form of sanctions they need to apply, because actually the ICJ already did this work for us. The ICJ explained exactly what is legal and what is not legal. What we need to do is make sure that nobody can pin all of these crimes committed by the state of Israel on just one person, Netanyahu. We should make sure that nobody forgets the hunger, the starvation, the destruction of Gaza, the ethnic cleansing, the mass killings, the pogroms, also in the West Bank. These atrocities, we remember them. They're ongoing. We're not going to be fooled by Israel maybe putting a different prime minister in power. I actually think that this kind of pressure that comes from the ground in a lot of countries has a massive influence on the elections in Israel, on how Israelis think about this, because there's a good chance that Netanyahu will say, you know what? He already said Israel needs to be like Sparta. Basically, we can only rely on ourselves. The world hates us anyway. Everybody's anti-Semitic. So we don't need them, which is something that Israelis don't like to hear, because they need the world very, very much. And for them, it hurts a lot to know that, like, if they, on their next vacation to Europe, they need to hide the fact that they're from Israel. So I think it's possible that Netanyahu will push forward with a plan to say, let Eisenkot, the opposition leader, be prime minister for 1 year. Then I can easily kick him aside and go back to power. But in this 1 year, I will show, oh, look, he messed things up. The world still hates us. So there's really no point, and we have to go back to this Sparta idea. And this is a real possibility in the upcoming election. And it will be motivated if Israelis are fooled to think that this is really going to change anything. And I think that's exactly what we don't want. We don't want those games. We want accountability for the state and for the people who have committed those crimes. And we don't want anyone to be like a diversion by saying, oh, it's all on one person like Netanyahu and everybody else is fine. So that's where the pressure really can make a big difference. And so let's hold our own leaders to account. I'm saying our own leaders, even though both of us are sitting in countries that didn't join this particular declaration. But I hope we have listeners also from these countries. And also we have our groups in our countries who are calling for sanctions also to be implemented by our governments.
0: Yeah, absolutely. And I kind of wanted to dig into that. I know I want to circle back to the election in a second as well, but I'm curious because as you've mentioned, like, how does this look like from the inside of Israel? And earlier this month, Israel's Channel 7 said that Norway is preparing a legal framework to boycott settlement products, including prison sentences of up to 3 years, which in Norway, that's quite a prison sentence. I know U.S. listeners are like, fine, you get that for, you know, jaywalking. But in Norway, that's a long time for individuals or companies dealing with them. According to Channel 7, the Netherlands is also working on a similar law. Prison sentences could be 6 years. In the UK, it could reach up to 10 years in prison. And I'm trying to, like, make sense of this because in the UK, you know, you could have a person incarcerated for organizing direct action for Palestine, being a cellmate with somebody who did trade with illegal Israeli settlements. And I don't understand how this makes sense. So first of all, can you tell us, like, is that accurate? And if so, how does that kind of line up with these countries? I mean, particularly the UK then, being very Zionist with regards to how it treats pro-Palestine citizens and people inside their country.
1: Well, I'll start by cautioning you against taking Channel 7 at its word. This is really not a reliable source for anything. I'm not an expert on Norway or Sweden. And to my understanding, prison sentences is for something that, like, complicity with international crimes is something that belongs to national law, but implementing international law and extending international jurisdiction would be something that would affect Israeli citizens or companies that are actively going and working in the settlements. So not like somebody, certainly not a supermarket or somebody who buys a product from settlements. But I think the important thing here is not to speculate too much about what exactly the measures are going to be, but to see how this affects the discourse. And this is, I think, the most interesting thing that I've heard from an Israeli economist. And this Israeli economist said, what will happen if people in the West will start to think that dealing with Israel is illegal? And they don't bother reading the exact wording of the law and the exact sanctions. They just say, well, let's just stay away from this because it's morally repugnant and illegal. The safe way is just having nothing to do with Israel. And I think he was right in this concern. And then he continued this line of reasoning and told the host, who was from Haaretz, by the way, I should say this, the host was from Haaretz, and told him, people in the West still believe that we have starved Gaza on purpose. And the Haaretz journalist did not correct him by saying, well, actually, this is a well-proven fact because Haaretz has joined the disinformation campaign, unfortunately. But you realize that if sanctions are implemented, even if a plan for sanctions is implemented, it makes it very, very difficult for Israelis to continue to delude themselves. Oh, really? So the whole world thinks that there is starvation in Gaza, and only I, who's watching Channel 7, I know the truth. No, I think at some point the Israelis are going to have to open their eyes. It's already happening. It's just happening on a very individual level. And I think that's a very interesting phenomenon, I think maybe unique in history, because of the way that communication has changed and social media changed, that every Israeli has access to all the information if they want. It's not so hard to know whatever you want, but people stay in their own bubble because it's more convenient. But if they get to a point where they have no choice, but they peek around outside of the bubble and they start to see the truth, they feel extremely alone. And then I think this is what makes so many Israelis leave the country. And even now, as we speak, the number of Israelis leaving continues to be very high. And I think that's because they've lost hope to change anything inside Israel, and they just want to save their families.
0: Well, so I wanted to kind of piggyback off of that because, you know, with the elections coming up in late October, polling has consistently, and again, like, just like with Channel 7, I don't know how these poll, every time somebody's like, well, the survey said, I'm like, okay, but what was the question? How was it phrased? Give me the demographics of who they asked. And I think we've talked about on the show before that they only asked Jewish Israelis, so then you're only getting a fraction there. But from what I've seen, majority of Jewish Israelis are pro-genocide. And so the shift, whether people are understanding what's going on or leaving or staying or what have you, I mean, how much do you think would actually change with regards to the elections. And I don't mean like who's in charge, because again, it's a state structure, but more so like with the people. Do you think that there's going to be like, if Netanyahu stays in power, people are going to be like, but actually, like, you're just making people hate us more. And like, what's going on? Like, do you think that there's actually going to be internal struggles in Israel, either because of the election or otherwise?
1: I think the election is a fascinating story. It's so relevant for people listening to this from all over the world, because the level of manipulation that we see in this election is unbelievable. Basically, there is an app that the Likud party developed, which gives a level of surveillance that allows Netanyahu not only to decide who's going to win, but by how much. And you can see the Israeli society and how complacent they've become in this bubble, that they think any political problem that you don't want to solve because it costs too much, because you have to ask questions that you don't want to ask about human rights, you just solve with technology. And then when a member of the opposition was asked in an interview, do you know that Netanyahu has these tools that he can create fake videos and he can manipulate people and use it to win the election? And what are you using? Are you going to use the same tools? And she said, no, I believe that Israel is a startup nation and will come up with a technological solution to those technologies that are going to destroy the election. So one thing you should know about the polls, actually the polls, for the election polls, they do ask Palestinian citizens of Israel. They do ask them because they have a vote. So not asking them would create a very obvious skew. But the fact that they're being asked does create a skew in the other way. And this is actually what Netanyahu is working for. He's instructing his people to lie to the pollsters and tell them, I'm going to vote for the left. When I say left, of course, when he says left, yes, we're talking about the Zionist left. There's not a single Zionist party in Israel which recognizes the genocide. There's not a single Zionist party in Israel that says, as part of its platform, that it's going to allow journalists to enter Gaza and report about what happened there or negotiate with Hamas. There's nothing. You can barely hear those ideas from the non-Zionist parties, but they are terrified. And the fear among Palestinian citizens in Israel is playing a major role here, because the Minister of Police is Itamar Ben-Gvir, and he has no problem to just suppress the voting of Palestinians in their towns, in their villages, in their cities, and just get the voting rate among Palestinians to almost zero. And then all these polls are worth nothing, right? Because if you take out 20% of the population who would be voting for non-Zionist parties, probably, or most of them, then all the other 80% becomes so much more dominant, because, you know, every seat would be fewer votes, which means that if Netanyahu wanted, he could win by a very large majority. I think he doesn't want this. It's very convenient for him always to be like on the verge of a new election, on the verge. Then he has the perfect excuse to say, well, I don't want to stop food trucks to Gaza, but I have those far right crazies and they don't let me bring in food to Gaza. But on the other hand, I have to now accept some ceasefire imposed by Trump, because otherwise my coalition will fall. So it's always that's the way that he has actually more power, which is the reason that I think we need to learn a lot from this election about how the democratic process in countries that are actually democracies, not Israel, is very much vulnerable to these kinds of manipulation.
0: Well, and I feel like that's something that we could learn here in the U.S. since we have oh-so democratic elections here, to the point that we don't allow international observers. So, yeah, I mean, so folks are aware, the Israeli elections are in late October, so they're right before our midterm elections. So, Shir, thank you so much for taking the time to sit down with us and go through a lot of this, including a lot of the propaganda, a lot of the Hasbara that has tentacles all over the place. So appreciate it as ever.
1: Thanks, Eleanor.
0: You're listening to the Project Censored radio show on Pacifica Radio. I am your co-host, Eleanor Goldfield, along with Mickey Huff. Coming up next, I sit down with Yair Devir from B'Tselem, the Israeli Information Center for Human Rights in the Occupied Territories, to discuss their most recent report, The Elimination Project, Israel's Dismantling of Palestinian Collective Life in the West Bank. That's coming up right now, so please stay with us. Thanks, everyone, for joining us at the Project Censored radio show on Pacifica Radio. I'm your co-host, Eleanor Goldfield. We're very glad right now to be joined by Yair Davir, who's B'Tselem's spokesperson and coordinates the organization's work with Israeli and international media. He holds a bachelor's degree in cognitive science and previously worked as a campaigner at Greenpeace. Yair, thanks so much for joining us.
2: Thank you very much for having me.
0: Absolutely. So I just want to start off with some backstory for folks who aren't familiar with the organization B'Tselem. It was founded in 1989, known as the Israeli Information Center for Human Rights in the Occupied Territories. And I'm pulling from the site here. It strives for a future in which human rights, liberty, and equality are guaranteed to all people, Palestinian and Jewish alike, living between the Jordan River and the Mediterranean Sea. Such a future will only be possible when the Israeli occupation and apartheid regime end. B'Tselem has, for almost 40 years now, been documenting, researching, and publishing stats, testimonies, video footage, position papers, and reports on human rights violations committed by Israel in the occupied territories. And Yair, it's the most recent report that I've invited you on the show to talk predominantly about today. It's titled The Elimination Project, Israel's Dismantling of Palestinian Collective Life in the West Bank. And it includes more than 2,000 testimonies from Palestinians since October 2023 and over three decades of documenting the Israeli apartheid regime's human rights abuses in the West Bank. So starting off here, I wanted to ask you about the time scale, because you're pulling from more recent testimonies as well as testimonies from the broader time period of B'Tselem's existence. What can we see shifting post-October 2023 when the current genocide in Gaza began? How did that affect the occupied West Bank?
2: Yes, when we conclude that Israel is carrying out a project of elimination, we actually speaking about what is happening now, but also about something that is didn't start after October 23 and didn't start under this government. So we need to understand that there are two levels of what we are describing. And maybe I will first explain what we mean when we say elimination, because it's a very strong word. Elimination means the systematic dismantling of the conditions, material conditions, political and social conditions that enable society to exist. And this logic of elimination is something that we see that is actually driving the Israeli policies for generations, for decades, I would say, actually from the very beginning of this project. This logic of elimination is something that we are familiar with from another settler colonial project around the world, around the history, because the essence of those projects is that you are trying to create a new society based on a specific group. And you see the existence of the people who live in that land as an obstacle. The collective, you know, it's not only the presence of every individual, but you see the collective, you know, the group with history, with connection to the land. You see this as an obstacle and you try to dismantle it. And when we are looking at the history of Israel from the very beginning of this project, you see exactly how they are functioning under this perception, under this logic of elimination, that we need to dismantle the Palestinian society. We need to divide them into different groups. You know, you have the Palestinians that Israel forced displace in the Nakba in 48. You have the Palestinians that stayed in the state of Israel, but were for years under military rule. And then you have the Palestinians in the West Bank and the Palestinians in Gaza. So you divide the society, you try to erase their collective history, narrative, identity. And this is also important to understand, we are in a new phase. And this started before October 7. It started already from the establishing of this current government. And of course, it escalates more after October 23. This phase

0: political destruction and ethnic cleansing and territorial takeover. And I was wondering if you could talk, obviously, there's a whole report about this, people. So, like, go read the report. I'm not expecting Yair to take us through everything that's in the report. That would be absurd. But could you talk a little bit about these five main domains?
1: Every day there are more documentation and more videos from attacks and from demolitions and from many kinds of violence. And it can be a bit confusing to understand, like, what is really happening there. And this is what we try to do in this report, because this tendency to see this violence and violations as a separate phenomena is actually played to the hands of Israel, because Israel wants us to blame maybe the settlers or to blame the extremists or to see it as a separate. And when you really look at what is happening, when you really listen to the experience of the Palestinians, when you see the system, and when you listen also to the Israeli politicians, how they're talking, what they're saying in Hebrew, and we hear them and we understand them, then you understand that it's not separate. It's one project, it's one system that have a very specific direction, and we call it the elimination or the dismantling of the society. And based on years of documentation and testimonies, we try to identify how exactly it works. And in the report, we say that we identified five main mechanisms of how it works, and I will try to explain them. So first is the violence and intimidation, which is maybe the thing that is more easy to see, you know, the physical violence. We are speaking about the settler violence, but actually the violence by the military is way more, you know, brutal. For example, since October 23 until today, Israel killed 1,107 Palestinians in the West Bank, including 242 minors. So it's almost one out of four people is either kid or teenager. Among them, the majority of them are by the army, not by the settlers. So it's a state violence. Also, actually, the settler violence, we see it as another form of a state violence, because the settlers being found, armed, protected by the state, by the military. Many times we see how the soldiers are participating in the settlers' attacks, or stand by and arrest or shooting the Palestinians if they are trying to protect themselves. And what is really important to understand about the violence and intimidation, that it's not only the direct victims of the violence. It's not only the 1,107 people who've been killed. It's not only their families or communities, but it's about an environment of intimidation and terrorizing actually the entire society. The second is the economic strangulation. Israel, from the very beginning of the occupation, built a system of dependence and control over the Palestinian economy through many, many ways. Israel is controlling the crossing, Israel controlling the resources, the water, the electric system, Israel controlling the movement, the land. Israel preventing Palestinian economic development in 60% of the West Bank in Area C. So Israel controlled the Palestinian economy, and also Israel moved the labor force of the Palestinians into the Israeli market, you know, cheap work in buildings, in agriculture. And Israel also controlled the Palestinian tax revenues. So through these years of building this control, Israel using this control now in the last 3 years, even more, to push the Palestinian economy into collapse. And this is actually something that they are saying openly. Bezalel Smotrich said a few months ago that they will continue to withdraw for now. I think they hold more than 14 billion shekels that belong to Palestinian Authority. They are holding it. And he said that we are doing it to push the Palestinian Authority to collapse. And this money is not just, you know, money. It's money that they use to pay for teachers, for hospitals, for doctors. This is money that need to run the public services. And we see

0: I was, I think a week ago in Hebron, I was visiting a hospital and we were talking with the manager of the hospital in Hebron. And he said that they are about to collapse. They don't have money to pay for the doctors. They don't have money to buy new medicines. And they already reached to a point when they need to choose which patients they are treating and which not. And this is the situation for all the hospitals in the West Bank. So the economic strangulation, the economic suffocation that Israel built and used it as a mechanism to dismantle the Palestinian society. I will add another one and I will also explain how they are interconnected because this is very important. So let's speak about the third one. It's the movement restrictions. Again, it's a system that's been built for years from the very beginning of the occupation. We are talking about, at the moment, there are more than 900 movement blocks, obstacles around the West Bank that are blocking the movement of Palestinians. In every Palestinian community, village, town, city, you can see it in the entrance. You can see the gates, the yellow or orange gates that are either closed all the time or that are sometimes open, sometimes closed. People do not know when it's closed, when it's open. Every time you want to go to work, to visit people, to go to your lands, you don't know if you will be able to go and if you will be able to go back. Nearby communities that have like 5 minutes between them need to go like 30 kilometers in a sideways. Its effect, it's not only inconvenient, it affects the daily life of millions of people. It affects also the economy, you know, it's affect the whole way of the economy working. And it's also a tool for disposition because when Palestinians do not have access to their lands, the settlers taking over it, or the states declare that this is a state land, and they use these movement restrictions as a tool to fragment the Palestinian presence, the Palestinian space, to create an ever-shrinking islands, isolated islands for Palestinians, while for Jewish Israelis became more contiguous and more permanent the whole space. And today, the main roads, for example, the main roads in the West Bank, most of them become only for Jewish Israelis because Palestinians do not have access to those roads. They need to use other roads. And this is how they reorganize the space through the movement restrictions. So now we are in the third, now for the fourth one. The ethnic cleansing and the territorial takeover, of course. Israel, since the 67, Israel already took over one third of the West Bank through different means, through the declaration of state lands, firing zone, nature reserves, archaeological sites. And what we are seeing today is more and more forced displacement of communities and taking over their lands. It's happening by the state, by the authorities who demolishing, for example, I think it was last week. There is a fire like in the South Hebron Hills. There is the Masafer Yatta area. And there is a huge area with, I think, more than 10 Palestinian communities who used to live there for decades. Israel declared years ago that the whole area is a firing zone. And since then, it's demolishing the houses of Palestinians. At the same time, Israel is building outposts for settlers inside the firing zone. And a week ago, they came to one of their communities. In the morning, they destroyed the entire community. 6 days later, they demolished the entire nearby communities. So we see how Israel is taking over more and more lands, dispossessing Palestinians and pushing them into the Palestinian enclaves. This is the fourth, and the fifth, it's the destructions of social and political institutions and organizations. Through the years, Israel closed or banned more than 400 Palestinian political or social organization. Israel is arresting journalists, arresting community leaders, political leaders, students, you know, just for participating in students' groups or students' movements, they can be arrested. Israel, for example, at the University of Birzeit, Israel military raids the university since October 23, 7 times, and arrest more than 300 students, including shooting and injuring people. So this is also the way Israel is dismantling not only, you know, the houses or taking over the lands, but also affecting or attacking the fabric, the basis fabric of society. Just last point, we see how these five mechanisms are actually connected to each other and reinforce each other. Every movement restriction is also economic suffocation. And every violence is also a tool for disposition. So it's all connected. And in the end of the day, it have one accumulating effect, which is dismantling the society and entrenching a Jewish-Israeli sovereignty and control over the entire land.
1: Yeah, absolutely. And thank you for going through those. Just want to remind listeners that you're tuned to the Project Censored radio show on Pacifica Radio, and I am your co-host, Eleanor Goldfield, and I am speaking to Yair Devir with Betzalem. I mean, here in the U.S., people who learn history that you don't learn in school will be familiar with like legal and political frameworks around elimination, i.e. the forced removal of indigenous peoples from their lands, ensuring, you know, to this day, limited access to services and resources, pushing dirty energy projects or industrial projects onto reservation land, you know, the continued desecration of sacred spaces and artifacts, the theft of those artifacts to say these are now, you know, they belong to the U.S. So these are not tactics that Israel came up with out of thin air. And, we've seen with regards to what's happening in Gaza, how international law is really just a pretty facade on a very rotten imperial core, which doesn't mind genocide, but helps to perpetrate it. And you note in the report, and you mentioned it when you were speaking too, that the legal recourse for Palestinians in occupied territories is essentially non-existent. For instance, pulling from the report here, between 2016 and 2024, more than 2,000 complaints concerning harm by soldiers to Palestinians and their property were submitted. Investigations were opened in only 22.7% of them, and indictments were filed in 0.9%. 93.6% of investigation files opened between 2005 and 2025 ended without an indictment, and only 3% ended in a full or partial conviction, and that's involving violence by Israelis against Palestinians. Meanwhile, Betzalem has also reported back in May of this year that the Israeli prison service was holding more than 9,000 Palestinians in detention or in prison on what it defined security grounds. So there is no really like proper channel to address the various methods of ethnic cleansing or harassment, the five pillars that you mentioned. I mean, who do you appeal to, and how do you then address what's going on?
0: Yes, so this is an essential point, because Palestinians really don't have anyone to protect them at the moment. And Israel for years trying to pretend that it is a democratic state, that it's function under international law, that it have its law for itself, that are trying to protect human rights, etc. But through the years, and Betzalem, we already published many reports about it, we saw how Israel is actually using the court system, the legal system, the whitewashing mechanism. Every time there was some pressure from the international community, for example, Israel say, okay, we are dealing with this. We have our own judicial system. But as you mentioned, when you look at the data, you see that actually this mechanism is not there to protect Palestinian life. It is there to allow Israel to continue its crimes without any accountability. The total impunity that Israel are enjoying from that system, it's essential part, because, you know, for example, we see today some Palestinian village and towns that are homes for thousands of Palestinians. And there is outposts around that being built there by settlers, you know, 20 settlers, 10 settlers. They by themselves, you know, they couldn't force displace the entire village. But they know that they have the whole system together with them. They know that whatever they will do, They will attack, they will kill, they will have full impunity. They know that the system, the military is working together with them. And the Palestinians know that they cannot protect themselves. So this impunity is essential part of the system. And I will add another level of it, because there is also the impunity that Israel enjoys from the international community through the years. Israel by itself wouldn't able to continue this project of, you know, decades of occupation and violence and violations without the assistance of the international community, of government around the world, specifically the U.S., all sorts of assistance, military budgets, and impunity. Yeah, we actually, a week ago, we heard about, you know, the British government declared that they will start some sort of sanctions. And in a way, it's good, because it's framing first, you know, they are not speaking only about individuals, but they're saying Israel is carrying out an ethnic cleansing. So first, they're speaking about the system. And this is something very important, that government will start face the system and not the individuals or the separate violations. Second, they start to have some sort of actions or consequences, because Israel by itself will not stop their crimes. Any nation or system that commit this kind of crimes around the history didn't just one day decide that they want to stop it. They enjoy the resources, the privilege, the control. There have to be a price. There have to be a consequences. And of course, it's still far away from being enough. They're still only speaking about the settlements. They're speaking about, you know, specific policies, while the system itself is based on injustice, on supremacy, on disposition. But we hope that this is a first step and other government will continue in this way, and that pressure will become, you know, way stronger, because the elimination is happening. It's not a warning about the future. It's something that is already happening.
1: Yeah, as a previous guest on the show, Armenian human rights lawyer Carney Kirkonian said, you don't wait for genociders to stop. They have to be stopped. And I'm curious, I mean, a lot of people that I've seen have started saying that, like, you know, the occupied West Bank is going the same way as Gaza. And other people are saying, well, that's an oversimplification, because they're different strategies, and they, you know, Israel wants different things from these areas. Could you speak a little bit to that? Do you think that that's an oversimplification, or would you say that, you know, the goals are pretty much the same here?
0: Yes. So the way we framing it or understanding it, as I mentioned at the beginning of the conversation, there is logic of elimination. This logic of elimination is driving the Israeli policy on all the land, you know, from the Jordan River to the sea. There is a logic to eliminate and to dismantle the Palestinian collective. And we see it implementing in different ways, in different phases. So we see the genocide in Gaza as the most extreme implementation of this, you know, elimination, logic of elimination. It's mass killing, mass destruction, starvation, mass displacement. In the West Bank, we see the same logic of elimination. It is the same system, the same regime, the same military, the same goal, but it is being implemented in different mechanisms. It's also important to mention that we do see some, I would say, yeah, mechanisms that being implemented in Gaza that are starting to happen more and more in the West Bank. For example, the mass displacement that took place in 2024 of the refugee camps in the West Bank by the military. 30,000 Palestinians being forced displaced and the refugee camps almost totally erased. So this is something that we didn't see before in the West Bank. We saw it in Gaza, and then we saw it happening in the West Bank. The use of airstrikes, for example, more than 260 Palestinians being killed in airstrike in the West Bank in the last 3 years is something that we didn't see in that scale before. So there is a real concern also that the level of violence that we see in Gaza will also be implemented in the West Bank. We saw that Israel is able to carry this kind of crimes, this kind of killing to Palestinians. We saw that actually, unfortunately, the Israeli society or the majority of it normalize this violence. So I will conclude it. The logic of elimination is the same in the West Bank and in Gaza. And the elimination is already happening in the West Bank. And there is real concern that the genocide will also be implemented in this way also in the West Bank if it will not stop.
1: Yair, thank you so much for taking the time to sit down with us. Again, folks, check out Beit Salem and this new report that just came out, which is really, it's a very vital read. And of course, the other work that Beit Salem does is incredibly vital as well. So I actually don't know how the Israeli government lets you do your work, but I'm very glad that you do it. So Yair, thank you again so much for taking the time.
0: Thank you very much. We want to smash, crash, bash, smash, blast the system. We want to get it hype, get it live, get with the mission. We want the crowd loud, this pumping rhythm is hitting.
1: 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We have a lot of tools, resources, and information over at our website. Again, that's projectcensored.org. Please also follow us on social media at Project Censored. As always, thank you so much for listening, and we'll see you next time. About a criminal mind, political ties, habitualized alibis, skies, another guy's democracy, politics, and the apocalypse, got the skies looking ominous, so the ocean burn bright with waves full of poison, genocide, wars, fall for little boys, and the weapons manufactured paid for, our taxes on the bridges and the levees and the mines collapsing, all the prisons, build the capacity, citizens, and the times for the master thief, combine and conquer, steal a masterpiece, open your eyes and realize what's happening, time's running out to reach all potential, fame at the table, then you're probably on the menu.
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4: Extinction Diaries. More than 3,500 endangered sea turtles were rescued in Texas during the February 2021 cold snap that crippled the state. Sea turtles were experiencing cold stunning, where the turtles become unable to swim or feed. The rehab Sea Turtle Incorporated is located on South Padre Island in southern Texas. By day four of the freeze, they had rescued 2,500 turtles. At the end of the same day, another 1,000 turtles were rescued and brought to the town's convention center, where they were warmed up in tubs, tarps, and kiddie pools. Game wardens and community volunteers worked to extract turtles from the Brownsville Ship Channel and surrounding bays. The turtles were at the mercy of power outages, and Convention Center was relying on generators and alternative heat sources. 5 Texas sea turtle species are listed as endangered and affected by the cold storm, along with every other species of wildlife in the region. Many animals have died. The efforts of this single event is a hint as to the amount of attention all humans must turn to saving all species from the 6th grade extinction. My name is Arne Oliveira, and this is a Small World Radio production.
5: Extinction Diaries.
4: First of the year 2020, scientists announced the extinction of the Chinese paddlefish, one of the world's largest fish. The last sighting was in 2003. The species was formerly known by locals as the panda of the Yangtze, the river where it has existed for at least 200 million years. Tragically, the Yangtze River was recently the location of the Baiji dolphin extinction. The paddlefish, whose first appearance predates flowering plants and bamboo, has survived several mass extinction events that included many species that lived in the same river. The unique paddlefish grew up to 23 feet and had a sword-like snout that produced electrical activity that could sense prey. The cause of the paddlefish extinction sits squarely on human activity like pollution and dam building. Humanity is forcing species that are physically more adaptable for survival than us out of existence. What will happen when our own population faces the edge of extinction? My name is Arne Oliveira, and this is a Small World Radio production.

0: Good afternoon, everybody. Happy Sunday. This is Samori Benjamin here, broadcasting for WBAI. This is WBAI Sports. And I want to give a shout out to my engineer, Sean Rhodes, for keeping me on the air today. Thank you very much, Sean. And today is week three of the NFL season here. And I am in studio, and I'm going to play for you all a couple, maybe three interviews that I did this past week. This is the last day of the Major League Baseball season, regular season. The playoffs begin on Tuesday. The Yankees are in the playoffs, as they often are. They've only missed the playoffs five times since 1995, which there's no other sports team anywhere in this country that has a record as anywhere close to the Yankees, where they've only not made the playoffs five times since 1995. And I mentioned 95, that was my first time seeing the Yankees in the playoffs, and suffered heartbreak when they lost that first round playoff series. Like, that time in 95 was the Yankees' first time in the playoffs in 14 years, since 1981, when the Yankees that year in 81 lost the World Series to the LA Dodgers. Of course, 77 and 78, the Yankees won back-to-back World Series against the Dodgers. In 81, the Dodgers came back and beat the Yankees. And so 95, the Yankees, the first time in the playoffs in 14 years. Again, my first time seeing them in the playoffs. And it was much harder to make the playoffs like back in the day, which is why the Yankees went 14 years without making the playoffs. And so when they did in 95, the city was Yankees crazy, electric, and they had a best of five-game first-round series. That was the first year of the wild card in Major League Baseball. The Yankees won the wild card in the American League, and they faced Seattle, and they won the first two games at home in the Bronx, and the city was rocking. You wanted to continue that magical ride and see the Yankees advance to the next round, where they would have been four wins away from making the World Series at that time in 95, and up 2-0 in the American League Division Series against Seattle, a very talented team. The Yankees had to go to Seattle to close the series out, best of five, up 2-0, needing just one game. They had three chances, game three, game four, and game five, to get that third win. Lost the first two. Game five went to extra innings, so you couldn't get more heart-wrenching, more drama, more nerve-wracking than that. And the Yankees eventually would lose in 11 innings to Seattle to blow a 2-0 series lead, to lose the series. Like, that was, that still, I say, as a sports fan, that's still the most heartbreaking loss, the worst I ever felt after watching my team lose. So the Yankees, though, they did not miss the playoff from that point, 95 up until the first time, 2008. Then they missed it in 2013, 14, and 16, 3 out of 4 years. They were going through some transition at that point, right? The old guard faded out. Derek Jeter, Mariano Rivera, Jorge Posada, Bernie was gone. So the Yankees took a bit of a hit, but they still, from 2017 through 2022, made the playoffs every year. So only 5 years, 2023, 2016, 2014, 2013, 2008, had the Yankees not made the playoffs since 95. This year, beginning Tuesday, they're facing the Boston Red Sox, and the Red Sox and Yankees face each other last year in the first round, in the wild card round. Yankees won that series in three games. They lost game one, had everybody nervous because the team only had to win two games in the best of three, but the Yankees came back, won games two and three at home, and they'll be looking to beat the Red Sox again in the same series, same format, beginning Tuesday. If they do that, they would move on. The winner moves on to face Tampa Bay, who was in the Yankees and Red Sox division. There's three divisions in the American League, the Yankees division, and the three teams in the American League, Tampa, Yankees, and Boston, had the three best records in the American League. But somehow, they've got to face each other on one side of the playoff bracket, while the other three teams have had inferior seasons, inferior records, get to battle each other out before one of them faces one of the, whichever three of the AL East teams makes it out of the gauntlet between the Yankees, Red Sox, and then the, whichever one of those two, and the Rays, all right? So the Mets, we know they're out of it, okay? Had a horrible year. They let their franchise best home run hitter, the home run leader in franchise history, Pete Alonso, walk to Baltimore, okay? Last offseason, did not show him the respect. Now Pete Alonso is in Baltimore and has the most home runs in the American League. And he could, if he finishes with that today, the last day of the regular season, he'll become the first player ever to lead the American League and National League in home runs. Amazing, okay? Because he did that, led the National League in home runs with the Mets. Alonso was in the Bronx today against the Yankees, where he's finishing up. The Mets will go home after today. So will Baltimore. The Yankees will move on to face the Red Sox. Like I said, now, the Mets, okay, one of their former pitchers, Zach Wheeler, who began his major league career with the Mets. The Mets had him from about 2013 through 2019. They let him walk in free agency, like Alonso. And Wheeler has gone on to Philadelphia, where he's become a three-time All-Star. He's actually pitching today for Philadelphia, who needs a win today to make the playoffs. So Philadelphia is down to the last day of the regular season, needing a win to make the playoffs. On the mound for them will be Zach Wheeler, who I got the chance to speak with last weekend at Citi Field in Queens. So I'm going to play this for you right now, and we'll be back. All right, everybody. Samori Benjamin here with three-time All-Star and 2021 National League strikeout leader, starting pitcher Zach Wheeler. Zach, man, thank you so much for joining me really quickly. I know you're from Georgia. A lot of talent, the ball players from Georgia here in the Major League. So yeah. What was it like just growing up and playing baseball in Georgia?
1: It was competitive. You got the whole like East Cobb program there, and now there's a lot more of those just around the area. But, it's mostly good weather all year round, so you can play kind of all year round. And, baseball is a really, really big sport there.
0: Yeah, I saw that you have a big baseball playing family. Your parents both, your mom softball, dad baseball, older brother. So how was it growing up in a baseball playing family?
1: It was fun. I mean, you always had somebody to play catch with, no matter who it was, if it was a parent or a brother. And, somebody could always help you out with whether it was hitting or throwing or fielding or whatever it may be. Somebody was always there to kind of answer that call.
0: Were you a fan of any other teams in Georgia growing up?
1: Not really, man. Enjoyed watching really good players. I love like Brady and Mannings and, I always like watching Boston, New York back in the day when it was always on ESPN. So just watching the best teams. Cubs were always on TV at the time. Also the Braves. So
0: how close were you to Atlanta where you were in Georgia?
1: Man, when I grew up there in Smyrna, I mean, that's where the new ballpark is there. I grew up 15 minutes from that field. That's my old stomping grounds right there.
0: Nice, man. So, Des, what was the competition level like, in Georgia? Were there any players in MLB right now who you went up against in high school or before high school?
1: I pitched against Kent Emanuel. He had a successful career, and worked out with a lot of guys. I mean, I worked out with Hayward and, the late Tommy Hansen and, a lot of guys. I mean, it's still working out with some now. So there's a lot of talent there, and you can kind of use that during the offseason to feed off each other and, just work hard.
0: You played basketball as well in high school, right? So how good were you in basketball, and about did you ever consider taking the basketball route seriously at all?
1: No, just because maybe when it was time to make that decision, baseball was starting to kind of, show its face to me a little bit more. Basketball is my first love. I love playing basketball. I felt like if I really could have concentrated on that, maybe all the AAU stuff, I could have maybe went to a small D1. Uh-huh. But maybe not. I don't know. There's, I mean, those guys are freaks. So, you know, I always loved basketball. That's my first love.
0: Did you have a favorite player in basketball, baseball?
1: I love KG.
0: KG, okay.
1: Kevin Garnett,
0: no doubt,
1: man.
0: No doubt. Yeah, yeah. How about baseball?
1: I don't know. I mean, first person that, you know, kind of comes to the mind is like Alfonso Soriano.
0: Okay, yeah.
1: He's good athlete,
0: he's a sleeper.
1: Yeah.
0: You know what? I tell you, man, I tell people, to me, Soriano has the sweetest right-handed swing I've ever seen.
1: Yeah.
0: Like when he connects with it,
1: beautiful.
0: Like the most beautiful right-handed swing I've ever seen. A 40-40 guy, only about 5 or 6 be one of them. Okay, so now you got drafted 6th overall in 2009 by the Giants. So that was very big for you at a high school. So what did it feel like to be drafted so high at a high school?
1: Felt great, obviously. You know, you want to be drafted as high as you can, but that doesn't always matter. At the end of the day, you know, injuries or not living up to it can you know, kind of come about. But, you know, it's a blessing. You know, never take it for granted. But, you know, I've always used that as you got to live up to it, right? Mm-hmm. I think that's kind of what's always pushed me is you get drafted that high, you got to live up to it. Same thing, you know, kind of when you sign here for a certain amount of money and stuff, like you got to live up to that. And that's kind of what pushes me.
0: So I guess like your first year or so in the organization, Giants won the World Series, and then I ended up getting traded to the Mets organization. So around like 2012 or whatever, before you make your Major League debut. So I mean, what was that like, you know, so young to get traded, and what was your overall minor league experience like?
1: I had a good time in the minor leagues, man. You know, I had a lot of good teammates, met a lot of great people, and kind of got to see, you know, just, you know, a lot of people come together to play a game that everybody loves. You know, I love the Giants organization. Spent a little bit of time there, but I loved everybody there, staff and players. And, you know, I still talk to a few of the guys that I played with there, and that was the longest time ago. Came to New York, kind of eye-opening, just being a part of a huge market like that. And, you know, nothing but love for this organization. You know, the people that helped me get to the big leagues were great. Teammates and coaches and everything, staff. And even at the big league level, the staff here was great to me and helped me out a lot. So, you know, now I'm here and, you know, this is another step.
0: Yeah, so like you said, you pitched for the Mets, made your major league debut for the Mets. So what do you remember about your major league debut in 2013?
1: It was in Atlanta.
0: Okay. You're from, beautiful.
1: Yeah, you know, they kind of try to keep you away from that type of stuff, but it just happened to be a doubleheader. And so they needed somebody and luckily, I was good enough to, you know, kind of take it at the time. And, you know, once you get up there, you never want to go back. And you get that taste. And, you know, those guys at the time, Dylan G, John Neese, and those guys were awesome to me. You know, they took me under their wing and really treated me well.
0: All right, a couple more for you. So you had, you know, Tommy John, you overcame that. And then you moved on to Philadelphia where you've, you know, made 3 All-Star team, pitching the World Series, and a strikeout leader. So what's your experience been like for the Phillies to last like 6-7 years?
1: Yeah, I'd say more consistent, obviously, than with the Mets. But, you know, the Mets, I learned a lot of stuff. I learned the ups and downs of the game, the hardships, the good times. And, you know, I think that kind of helped me prepare for where I'm at now. I was obviously hurting a little bit when I was here. My elbow was killing me, and then I finally got it fixed. And once I got it fixed, I was able to, you know, work on stuff in the bullpens, and that's what really helped me get to that next level. And it just happened to be by the time I signed here with these guys, so I kind of took off.
0: You know what? Real quick, with the Mets, you know, you had a lot of young pitchers, you know, yourself, Matt Harvey, Syndergaard, Steven Matz. So what was it like just, you know, coming up with them and when you all were so young on making your debuts?
1: Yeah, it was really cool to see. You know, I love the guys, like I said before, but, you know, just those – the group of guys that we had was awesome. Mm-hmm. We fed off each other. We had a good time on the field with each other, in the locker room. You know, we were always hanging out and riding to the field together every single day. And, you know, we really got to know each other inside and out and families and, you know, all that good stuff. So it was more than just teammates. It was friendships. And I'm still friends with those guys. And, you know, it's really cool to, you know, see kind of where everybody ended up. And, you know, some guys maybe didn't get to where they wanted, but, you know, it's part of the game, man, and it's tough. But, you know, I'm happy for everybody how they ended up.
0: As you've matured in your career, one of the veterans here in Philadelphia, what's it like being one of the veterans and being one of the leaders on this team?
1: It's weird. You know, I'm the old guy, and, you know, when you're young, you're kind of, you know, don't even think about that. When I'm old, you know, how am I going to be? And, you know, it's just, you know, kind of standing back, I'm not really the most vocal person. So, you know, if somebody wants to come talk to me, you know, I'll help you out, and I'll help you figure stuff out if you needed some stuff figured out. And, you know, I love watching baseball, and just trying to learn new stuff nonstop, trying new stuff nonstop. You can always get better. And, you know, that's why I try to preach to some of these young guys.
0: Well, luckily for you, you're still in the real world, still very young, only about 34, 35, yeah. Still very young. Last one for you. I asked everybody this question. You play with a lot of great players. Who's the most talented player you ever played with?
1: That's a tough one, man.
0: Tough one.
1: Oh, man. Best outfielder, probably Juan Lagares. He could go get it, man.
0: He's a good one.
1: He was fun to watch out there. He's good to have behind me. I don't know. Probably the best pitcher is obviously probably DeGrom that I played with.
0: Okay.
1: It was unbelievable watching him and the run that he was going on. Even after I left, he was still doing it. And then it's almost like unthinkable. This every single time out, it would be no run scored. And, you know, 7 or 8 innings and 10-plus punchies. It was crazy what a run he went on. But, yeah, I mean, those are probably the two guys.
0: Yeah, I mentioned the pitcher you came out with. I said Harvey. Syndergaard match, I forgot DeGrom.
1: Yeah.
0: All right, hey folks, Zach Wheeler, we know former New York Met, we still have love for you here in the city. 3-time All-Star, 2021 strikeout leader, Zach, man, thank you so much. Great to talk to you.
1: Thank you.
0: Appreciate it. All right, folks, we're back. All right, so Samori Benjamin back here in studio, and yes, Zach Wheeler, former Met, and today, as I said, he will be taking the mound, and his Philadelphia Phillies need the win to advance. Right now, they are one game ahead of the Arizona Diamondbacks for the final wild card, that's playoff spot in the National League. So Zach Wheeler gets the ball, and he's looking to pitch the Phillies into the playoffs. The Mets let him get away right before he reached his best in the major leagues. Zach helped the Phillies get to the World Series 4 years ago in 2022, where the Phillies lost to the Houston Astros. And in that series, the Astros, they were managed by Dusty Baker. He's one of my favorites, Dusty. He really helped me along the way early on. And so the Phillies and Astros, Houston got that World Series against Zach Wheeler and the Phillies in 2022. Dusty's first championship as a manager. And now we'll see if Zach can pitch the Phillies into the playoffs today. Of course, the last team the Yankees won a World Series against was the Philadelphia Phillies in 2009. So the Yankees now have a 17 year right now. I guess it's not 17 years unless they don't get it done this year. So the streak, the 16-year championship drought, if they don't get the championship this year, this month in October coming up, it'll be a 17-year championship drought. All right, and so as I mentioned, this is week 3 of the NFL season. The Jets and Giants are both playing right now at 1 o'clock. This is something that is new over the last few years because I remember for years, the Giants and Jets never played at the same time. One would play at 1 o'clock, the other would play at 4 o'clock, but I don't know why the last several years they are both They play at the same time sometime, and the Giants suffered a devastating injury last week to their running back, their quarterback, rather, Jackson Dart, somebody who I told y'all before I was skeptical of because I felt like the Giants were trying to find another Eli Manning. All right, they had been for years because the guy who preceded Eli as the Giants starting quarterback, Daniel Jones, had Eli ties. Daniel Jones had the same college head coach as Eli Manning, David Cutcliffe, and the same guy, Cutcliffe, was Peyton Manning's quarterback coach, offensive coordinator, when Eli's older brother Peyton was in college. So Daniel Jones was a flop. They let Daniel Jones be the quarterback for 6 years. It was terrible. They let Eli, before that, run the team into the ground after he helped them win the last two Super Bowls. The last one came in 2011. Well, after that, 2012 through 2019, Eli was not good. The team was not good because of it, and it grew a losing culture. So now here comes Jackson Dart, Where did he go to school? Same school as Eli, Ole Miss. So I was skeptical of him, but he won me over. Played very well last year. Played very well in game one this week. The Giants had a big game last Monday night at Los Angeles. Jackson Dart got hurt on the first series. Tore his knee, out for the year. So the Giants now give the reins to Jameis Winston at quarterback, who is the black quarterback. And the Giants, this is the 101st year as a franchise. And I can count on my hand, on like one hand. Maybe I might need one finger on my second hand to count the amount of times a black quarterback has started the game for the Giants. But like Jackson, you know, I wanted to see the Giants have a young black talented quarterback. They had a chance to be the quarterback for a long time, but they got Jackson Dart, and you know he won me over. He was good enough for the job, but he's out now. So now the quarterback position is Jameis Winston has it. Ironically enough, a former number one overall pick in the NFL draft, won the Heisman Trophy, won with the first player pick in the draft in 2015, and had a rocky early beginning of his career in Tampa Bay, but now he has a golden opportunity to change the narrative of his career. Jameis Winston does. And the Giants right now are playing at home against the Tennessee team that has not won. The Jets beat Tennessee the first week of the season, so now the Giants at home trying to get a win. Jets are also 1-1. They're in Detroit today, trying to get a win. More on that later. Right now, folks, I want to play for you all another interview that I did here with a ball player who made his debut recently, as we are now on the last day of the Major League Baseball regular season. We're back. All right, folks, Samori Benjamin here with Philadelphia Phillies rookie pitcher Alex McFarland. Alex, man, congrats on being called up here to the big leagues, and nice to meet you. I see you're from the U.S. Virgin Islands, right? That's correct? Yeah. That's cool, man. I grew up here in the Harlem area, and like one of my favorite, like best baseball coaches is from the U.S. Virgin Islands.
2: Really?
0: Malcolm DeCastro is his name, yeah.
2: Very nice.
0: So he's an amazing person. So growing up in the U.S. Virgin Islands, how did you first start watching baseball?
2: You know, my family's Red Sox fans. You know, some of my family is also Yankees fans. So, you know, got to grow up watching that rivalry between Boston and New York.
0: Very nice.
2: And that's how I kind of fell in love with watching the game and kind of just, you know, learning the game from those watching those games just with the Red Sox and Yankees. It's been, it was great. Great growing up watching those teams.
0: Yeah, good stuff. I mean, watching those two teams, you definitely could fall in love with the game and baseball, yeah, because it's played at such a high level, so much drama and all that. How did your family become Red Sox fans?
2: They're from New Hampshire, okay. So just the New England area. That's how they became fans of Boston. And my dad spent a lot of time in New York, so that's became a Yankees fan.
0: Did you have any favorite players growing up?
2: David Ortiz, for sure. Josh Beckett on the pitching side.
0: Yeah.
2: And, you know, even on the Yankees, I like Jeter. And I like when Cano was on the Yankees too.
0: No doubt about it, man. So, just do you remember, do you have maybe one memory that sticks out about the Yankee-Red Sox rivalry?
2: I would say probably a few of the fights they had when I was a kid.
0: Pretty
2: cool to watch. The emotions this game can bring out, learning that from a young kid and just falling in love with the game that way and watching those teams play, it was a gift. And even though it was a gift. So.
0: Yeah, A-Rod and Veritek fighting, yeah, and all that. Yeah. Did you play any other sports?
2: I played soccer growing up. Okay. And then ran track as well, but just those two sports.
0: Nice. So
2: besides baseball.
0: Yeah. And how did you become a pitcher? Were you always a pitcher, or did you play other positions, or what?
2: No, I played center field too. I played center field as well, and played a little bit infield as well. I played everywhere growing up as a kid, as most kids do, but primary positions were center field and translated to pitching later on.
0: Yeah, I saw that you moved to Georgia to go to high school when you were in high school, right? When you were in high school, you moved to Georgia. At what point, first of all, how key do you think that was in your development in baseball and to make it to where you are now?
2: It was kind of a spur of the moment decision after the Hurricanes hit in 2017.
0: Okay.
2: Spent a year in the islands after that, and then yeah, went up to Georgia and experienced high school ball for the first time. It was great. I got scouted before that with travel ball and with Team Elite. But, yeah, it was a good experience to go up to Georgia and experience that level of baseball. You know, you don't get that level of baseball in the islands. So it was good getting up there and experiencing that level. So just, you know, playing in front of scouts every high school game and stuff, it prepared me a lot for what's to come. So
0: you said before you moved to Georgia, you were already being scouted in the Virgin Islands? Mm-hmm.
2: Yeah.
0: Okay, cool. So, I mean, how many MLB scouts are in the Virgin Islands?
2: There's a lot. There's a lot. There's a good amount down there. And even just when I came up to the States just to play with, like, a travel ball team, there were scouts there as well. A lot of international guys. Obviously, a U.S. guy get signed at 16 years old, so it was good playing in front of scouts from a young age and just instill that mentality growing up.
0: How was the competition like in the Virgin Islands, and are there any other players who you might know of who are in the majors from where you're from?
2: Yeah, so Najir Victor with the Angels organization,
0: okay.
2: He's a pitcher in that org, grew up playing with him my whole life, and it's pretty cool to see his story and to see where he is right now. It's no surprise. And yeah, the talent down there is insane. So getting to face that talent from other islands and other just other people down there in St. Thomas, it was a blessing for sure.
0: So at what point in your development did you think you could make it to the big leagues?
2: I always believed in myself. I didn't probably when started playing college baseball, if I'm being honest with you. Just playing against the best of the best at Miami, and just getting to, you know, just play ball against those guys, playing at a high level, gave me confidence that I could do it at the biggest level.
0: You know, Georgia, where you moved to in high school, there are a lot of really talented ball players in Georgia.
2: Oh, yeah.
0: There are a lot of Georgia ball players in the major leagues, a lot of talented black ball players, you know, not a lot of black ball players in MLB, but a lot of them, you know, black Americans, but there's a lot of them from the Georgia area.
2: Of course, yeah.
0: So what was it like, you know, just, you know, coming from the Virgin Islands and being thrown into that, and how was that for you?
2: It was great. Yeah, a lot of the guys I played with, too, that are in the show right now, I played with a lot of those guys in the Georgia area. And it was great, man. It was awesome. Played East Coast Pro with a lot of those guys, too, with the area scout team there. And, yeah, it was great. It was awesome.
0: And you mentioned University of Miami. That's where you went to college. So how did you end up there?
2: So played travel ball in Lake Point, Georgia, and got scouted out of there from Miami. It was just between Miami and Clemson for me, and just went to Miami.
0: Cool, man. So now you get drafted, what, in 2022 you got drafted?
2: Yeah.
0: Okay, you got drafted with the fourth round?
2: Yep.
0: Okay, so what was it like for you, you know, at that point 4 years ago to be drafted at that point?
2: It was awesome. You know, a great achievement for my family, the island, and just the Virgin Islands in general. Just to be drafted is a blessing, and you know, understanding the significance of it. You know, you get drafted, you know, you celebrate, and then it's time to get to work from there. So I'm just very excited for my development with this organization.
0: You know, at what point did you really, like, master your skills as a pitcher and say, okay, I'm going to be a pitcher full-time and not worry about center field or anything else?
2: When I got to college, so two-way player, and I got to college and then decided to pitch there.
0: Mm-hmm. Got you, man. Okay. What was the toughest part for you about, you know, going from college, the ACC, where Miami is, right, ACC, and the minor league? What was the toughest part about that?
2: I would say just the length of the season. College has a lot of talented guys, too, but just the length of the season is keeping yourself healthy and staying disciplined with your routines is very important at this level, and making sure you're ready every day, just preparing yourself. And yeah, I would say college, much shorter season, so pro ball, that's the main thing. The main difference is definitely the length of the season and making sure you're ready for every game.
0: Yeah, I know you had Tommy John surgery, you know, a serious surgery, but you know, a lot of guys have had that, and we've seen them come back and pitch well. So you had that 2 years ago. So at the time, what were your thoughts going into it, and how were you able to rehab from that and get back here?
2: It just took a year out of, obviously, a year and a half down from playing. So just took a year to make sure I focused on myself and my mind, especially throughout the process. It's a very difficult process for a lot of guys. And, you know, I understood that and just bought into it. Made sure I got the most out of the time I was down, and made sure I got myself ready to prepare for the next level, you know, and what's to come. Just reevaluating my mind, focusing on myself, and making myself better.
0: And you made your major league debut recently, so what was it like a few days ago when you got the word you were going to be called up to the big leagues to make your debut?
2: Yeah, I mean, it was great coming up, you know, against the Dodgers, good team. And I was called up earlier in the year in Atlanta and didn't pitch, so, you know, I'm grateful for that experience to kind of understand what it's like to be in a big league bullpen before I get my actual debut experience, which is great, to be honest with you. And yeah, it was awesome. You know, great group of guys, great bullpen we have here. So it was, the guys made it very easy.
0: And so your first game was against the Dodgers, you said. Mm-hmm. So, wow, the best team in the game. So what was that like?
2: It was great. You know, ready for the challenge. Accepted the challenge for what it was and tried to simplify the game as much as I can. And, made sure I had my head on straight and just enjoy the moment. Enjoy who I'm facing and appreciate it all.
0: What's it like, you know, coming up here and being thrown into a playoff race?
2: It's great. Great. You know, any opportunity I can to help my team, give my team a chance to win, it's awesome. And, you know, we have a great group of guys, great coaching staff, great bullpen. And, I'm thankful for it all. Making sure I take it one game at a time, making sure I just do my routines and everything, try to give the team the best chance to win every time I go out.
0: Last two for you. Has there been a hitter who you faced so far that you grew up watching and it might have been a surreal moment, or is there one that you haven't faced yet that might happen?
2: Yeah, there's been a few. Freeman, for sure. Freddie Freeman. A guy I've seen and respected, you know, my whole life, basically, as this dominant hitter. And seeing him in the box was pretty surreal for me, you know. And he got a hit off of me, which is expected, but, you know, it was great facing him. And I say Arenado, too, Nolan Arenado.

0: you play with before you got here? It's up to you.
1: Man, I mean, like, honestly, there is so many talented guys. Up here, everybody's good. Even in the minor leagues, everybody's good. There's no break. There's no breaks at all. That's a very tough question.
0: Yeah. Okay, so next time I see you, I'm going to get the answer from you.
1: Yeah, cool. No worries.
0: All right, everybody. Yeah. Philadelphia Phillies rookie pitcher Alex McFarland. Alex, man, great meeting you.
1: Yeah, thank
0: you
1: so much.
0: Good luck to you.
1: No worries, man.
0: All right, folks, the best.
2: Yeah. All right, so even though I said, hey, I didn't mean to put you on the spot, rookie. You know, you got some older teammates who you may not be feeling if you don't say them. He said, oh, it's all right. But he still did not answer the question. So, all right, folks. So we thank Alex McFarland for talking to us here at WBAI Sports. And I'm going to get another interview to you all. And real quick, I'd like you guys to get to know this young man who I'm going to bring you in a minute. I just want to tell you all real quickly, like I said, this is week 3 of the NFL season. The Jets and Giants are both playing games right now. The Giants are playing at home against Tennessee. The Jets are playing in Detroit against the Lions. All right, folks, so right now, before we sign off, I'm going to give you all this interview by another Afro-American ball player who had recently made his Major League debut. We're back.
0: All right, everybody. Samori Benjamin here from Yankee Stadium, here with Baltimore Orioles rookie Christian Franklin, outfielder. Christian, man, great to meet you. And thanks for joining me. So we're here the last weekend of the regular season, and you're up here at Yankee Stadium. So is this your first time here at Yankee Stadium?
3: Yeah, first time at Yankee Stadium, first time in New York City, actually. So.
0: Okay, wow. Yeah. Wow, man. So I guess, what, did you get here last night, or you?
3: Yeah, we got in on Thursday and, you know, just kind of spent the night. And then, shoot, what's today? Today is Friday?
0: Yeah.
3: Yeah. Or no, we got in Wednesday night, actually. We spent the off day here. So I had a full off day in New York. Got to, you know, kind of do some of the, I guess, basic touristy things.
0: Yeah,
3: got a slice of pizza, you know, went to deli. Stuff like that, so it's been cool.
0: Cool, man, awesome. And you're from Kansas City, right?
3: Yeah, Kansas City area.
0: Cool, man. So in Kansas City, how did you get into baseball?
3: My dad just put it in me from like a young age, playing t-ball, you know, and then just kind of worked my way up. It was just something that I was good at and just stuck with it.
0: Got you. And I'm from New York, so I grew up a big baseball fan, and you know, myself getting the opportunity to cover baseball, I've always been interested in like the decline of the Black American player, and so not a lot of Black Americans in MLB.
3: Yeah.
0: And you know, myself growing up, I noticed at a young age a lot of my Black American peers here in the city were not that into baseball.
3: Mm-hmm.
0: So in Kansas City growing up, how many of your like Black friends and Black peers were into the game?
3: Well, when I was first starting to play, there was a lot. My team was predominantly African-American, you know, Black players.
0: Yeah.
3: But as I got older, I was pretty much the only Black person on my team. I maybe had like one or two like other buddies, but it's kind of been that way my whole life through high school. Even, you know, going to college, I had, you know, some here and there. But I feel like baseball just in like the Black community is not as like praised as like other sports.
0: Yeah.
3: But yeah, that's just my experience.
0: Yeah. So were you a fan of other sports growing up?
3: Yeah, I played soccer, I played basketball, I played football, a little bit of, tried some golf, you know.
0: Yeah, nice. So, I mean, so were you as good in any of the other sports as you were in baseball coming up?
3: No. I mean, I was good at basketball, but I just didn't have the hype for it. I definitely always excelled in baseball. So, like, I always knew that that's the sport that I wanted to, you know, play. The longest.
0: So were you a Royals fan growing up?
3: Yeah.
0: Okay. So when you were in high school, I believe they won the World Series in 2015.
3: Yeah.
0: They beat the Mets here, actually. So what do you remember about getting a chance to see that at that age?
3: It was cool. I mean, I've been a Royals fan since I was, you know, since I can remember. Like, my dad would take me to the games in, like, when I was probably, like, 2-3 years old, like, run the bases after. And he would just, you know, tell me how empty the stadium would be. And so for them to kind of, you know, build up and get to the point where they're at now and to win that World Series, it was cool. Just see, you know, all the fans come and pack the stadium and just show so much support, because I think Kansas City does a great job of that. You know, if the teams are good, they show a lot of support and love their team. So it was good to kind of have them flip the script and do that.
0: Yeah, and I was going to say, because the Royals haven't had a whole lot of success. Mm-hmm.

0: since the 80s.
1: Yeah.
0: And so
1: yeah.
0: I want to say that you came around at a great time when they were good. And I got to see that World Series. So
1: absolutely.
0: That was cool. You got to see them the year before in the World Series 2014 where they lost. And mm-hmm. then they came back. So it had to be cool. Like seeing them lose, heartbreaking, and then
1: yeah.
0: come back seeing them win.
1: Yeah, it was definitely a fun streak of you know, years for them to be really good. And yeah, I enjoyed watching them. It was definitely something. It's like if I wasn't watching the game, I was recording it and watching it later on the TV. So yeah, it was cool.
0: So do you have a favorite all-time Royal or baseball player?
1: All-time Royal. I mean, I love Lorenzo Cain, just, you know, being, you know, an outfielder, black as well, just like somebody that I can look up to. And, you know, I like the way he played the game. He did a little bit of everything. Five-tool player, could really go and get in the outfield, could really run and, you know, impact at the plate as well. So that was somebody who, like, growing up, I tried to kind of model my game after.
0: Yeah, and you came, I'm sure you're probably a Chiefs fan, right?
1: Yeah.
0: Yeah, so you came around the right time, too, because they went, like, something like, since, like, the 90s before Mahomes got there without winning the home playoff game.
1: Mm-hmm.
0: So that must be fun being a fan of theirs. So, but, okay, so what was the competition level like just playing baseball in Kansas City growing up?
1: It was all right. I mean, it was good, I'd say, until I got to high school. Then I felt like I was kind of I was kind of levels above some of the players there. But honestly, nowadays, I think baseball is on the uptick. There's a lot of people that are going to, like, SEC schools to play. The organization that I played for, Building Champions, does a great job developing players. And there were always people that came out of Kansas City, like, you know, here and there. We had Riley Pint with the Rockies, Alex Lang, who went to LSU. And I don't know if he's still with the Tigers, but he was with the Tigers.
0: Okay.
1: And who else? Bubba Starling, you know, some guys like that. But now we got, you know, more people. It's me, Carter Jensen. I'm trying to think of other, you know, Kansas City guys. But just overall, I think they're definitely leveling up every year. And baseball's growing and growing, and people are seeing people from Kansas City make it, and that inspires other people to, you know, want to do it as well.
0: Yeah, yeah. So at what point in your development did you think that you can make it here?
1: I always believed in myself, but I think once I got to Double A and, you know, Triple A as well, and, you know, kind of saw myself playing against people who were, you know, had been in the league, seeing arms that had been in the league, that just gave me the confidence to know that, you know, I could play at this level.
0: Okay, so you went to University of Arkansas.
1: Mm-hmm.
0: So how did you end up going there in the SEC?
1: Yeah, so I went to a PBR showcase at K-State, and Tony Vitello was there. You know, he was coaching at Arkansas at the time. And,
0: yeah, okay.
1: You know, talked to him after and said that he was impressed. And I went there, and I felt like it was a good balance of, you know, not too far from home, but, you know, also a good distance, you know, just to get away from Kansas City a little bit. New scenery, and the team was good. You know, I saw guys like Chad Spanberger, Andrew Benintendi, Bobby Warnes, like, all those guys were fun to watch. And looking at where I was and how the team lined up, I knew that I would probably have a good shot to, you know, have a chance to start as a freshman. So all those things kind of factored in. But I just loved the coaching staff and loved the campus. And, you know, it just seemed like the place I wanted to go.
0: Nice. So what was it like for you going from high school to SEC as a freshman?
1: Yeah, that was definitely a big jump. And that's where, I was kind of saying that the competition wasn't necessarily as good as other places. Because even the freshmen that I came in with, it's like I'm seeing guys pumping like 95, 96 as a freshman, and that was different. Because I was probably seeing maybe one guy a year in high school, unless we traveled. But I'm talking about like just strictly high school, like ball in Kansas City.
0: Yeah.
1: That was maybe throwing like 92, 93, you know? So to see that velo on a consistent basis was definitely a jump. But, you know, thankfully the coaches, Coach Thompson, the hitting coach down there, helped me to, you know, develop and, you know, be able to, you know, deal with that caliber of arms.
0: Yeah, the SEC, a lot of talent, a lot of really good teams. You know, you mentioned Tony Vitello, he coached Tennessee, and Vanderbilt, LSU, so many powerhouses, Alabama. So what was it like just playing in that conference the whole time you were there?
1: Yeah, it was good. I think it helped me to develop. You know, coming out of high school, I did, you know, want to get drafted. I feel like everyone wants to get drafted out of high school, but I just felt like I needed to develop. And, you know, there was just a part of me that needed to just, like, grow up, you know, a little bit, just mature. So I think, you know, going to college and having that experience helped me going forward.
0: No doubt. And so at Arkansas, you were in the College World Series. You got a chance to play in there. I know that, you know, you had like a game-winning home run in there against, I think, New Jersey IT, you know, from not too far from here. But I would like to get a chance to play in the College World Series and all that.
1: Yeah, it was definitely special. I think looking back, it's I didn't realize it at the time how special it was to go to the postseason in college baseball and go to the World Series as well. So after my freshman year, I definitely had a greater appreciation, especially not being able to go COVID year and also not being able to go on my junior year, us losing in the Super Regional. So I was just happy to be able to get the experience to go that freshman year because, I mean, it was great going to Omaha and being able to play in, you know, such, that nice stadium that they got and how they cater everything, you know, to the players that for that, you know, that period of time that everyone's down there is special.
0: It's interesting you said that you didn't realize how big the postseason was in college baseball, and because in the other sports, basketball and football, you know, it's so much more popular in terms of being on TV, so we know how that works. Baseball, if you're not, like, really, a lot of people don't follow college baseball until they actually get there or whatever, so that's very, very interesting. But so in SEC, there's a lot of players in MLB now from the SEC, so how many guys do you remember playing against in the SEC who are in the MLB now? Plus some of the guys.
1: Yeah, I mean, it's a lot. I was on the Nationals, so like Dylan Cruz, Heston Kerstad's here with me, Dominic Fletcher. I didn't play like against him, but you know, he was in the big leagues. Andrew Benintendi, Ryan Stanek. I feel like the list just goes on and on. There's so many people. Right. Jordan Westberg on our team.
0: Yeah.
1: There's so many, like, you can't even count. But I feel like that's where the best baseball players go to face the best competition. And, I mean, it's proven and it shows, you know, being able for us, us guys to get to this level.
0: And I know Ryan Stanek went to Arkansas, too. Did you play with him before you graduated?
1: No, I didn't play with him.
0: Okay.
1: But I want to say he's from the Kansas City area, or maybe his dad lives in the Kansas City area, but, like, weirdly enough, his dad threw me VP when I was, like, younger.
0: Really? Oh, wow.
1: Yeah.
0: Okay, cool. Okay, so you get drafted in 2021 by the Cubs, right?
1: Mm-hmm.
0: The fourth round, so what was it like to get drafted at that point?
1: Yeah, it was just a lot. I was just happy to finally get drafted because there was so much going into it, you know, the process of having all the meetings and talking with people and talking with your agent, the unknowns. So I was just happy to, you know, get it over with. And I was glad the Cubs gave me an opportunity to get into professional baseball.
0: So the minor leagues, it's a grind, not easy. So what, first of all, was the biggest hurdle for you first going from college to the minors? And then what was the minor leagues like for you?
1: The minor leagues was a lot of up and downs. Just, you know, it was a long process for me to get to the major leagues. I hurt my knee in 22, was out for the full year, and then just, you know, worked my way back up, having to start back at low A, and then go to high A, struggled there, had to go on the development list, and then, finished up at high A really well, went to double A, and then, you know, full year at double A, full year at triple A, and then another year, practically year at triple A, and then finally got my opportunity, you know, at 26. But I always say that God's timing is perfect, so, you know, I wouldn't have it any other way than how it worked out, and, you know, where I'm at today. I'm just extremely grateful.
0: Yeah, you got traded a couple of times in the minor league. So what was it like? How did it feel to build that part of the business so early in your career?
1: Yeah, it was. I feel like you definitely see the business side of things once you get traded. The first time was it was more of a whirlwind than the second time. So once I got traded that second time to the Orioles, I kind of knew what to expect. But, you know, them telling me that I was going to the major leagues was, I mean, an amazing feeling. So I was just extremely at a loss for words when they told me that I was going to the major leagues.
0: Yeah, so that was in August this year, right? So what do you remember your major league debut being like?
1: I just remember everyone being extremely welcoming to me. You know, in the clubhouse, the guys on the other team, I remember Mike Trout saying what's up to me, Samuel at first base, and the umpire, you know, giving me time when I had my first at-bat to really just soak it in. But once I got out on the field, it was just baseball at the end of the day. But, you know, all the other stuff is definitely different in, you know, major league, and you can't even describe how good it is up here until, you know, you just got to experience it yourself.
0: And what do you remember about your first hit, and who was it off of?
1: It was off of Steven Latz in Texas.
0: Okay.
1: And it was the ninth inning. It was either the eighth or the ninth. I want to say the eighth. But Leody was on first, and I hit it in the... there was a play at the plate. I hit a double, and it went to review. And so I didn't ask for the baseball after I got my hit, and it was like a... I didn't know... it was just like a weird situation to like ask for the ball, so I didn't. But eventually, you know, I was able to get it. But I wish he would have scored. That would have made it a lot more of a happy moment. But I was definitely happy to get that one out of the way.
0: Has there been a pitcher who you grew up watching who you had the chance to face and it's been like an incredible moment?
1: Not really as of right now. But hopefully I'll get to, you know, face some of those guys in the future.
0: Is there a pitcher that you're looking forward to facing that you grew up watching?
1: I think it would be cool to face like a Garrett Cole or, you know, Jacob DeGrom, one of those guys. Just like one of the veterans that's like been around, you know, for a while. A
0: couple more for you. So Kansas City, I know that's where the Negro League Museum is at. I've never been to Kansas City. Have you had a chance to go to the Negro League Museum?
1: Yeah, I played in the... I can't remember, but it was a league in summer, and you know, they took all the black players, and we went down there, and I'm blanking on the guy's name who runs it, but he showed us all around, and that was a cool experience just to see the history of, you know, black players in the game.
0: So about to finish up, you know, your first part of your major league career here, what do you think so far of the experience, and what are some of the things you would like to accomplish in your major league career?
1: Yeah, I mean, I don't really have any, like, expectations. I don't want to put any caps on myself, but just continue to play the game and work as hard as I have, you know, to get to this point. I think, you know, some people, it's like once they get here, they can get, like, overwhelmed and try to do things differently. But it's like, to me, I feel like this is just the beginning of where I want to be. It's just a step in the process. So I just want to be able to contribute to the Orioles organization as much as possible in as many ways as I can, and just be the best, you know, teammate I can be.
0: Last one for you. Who is the most talented teammate you ever played with?
1: The most talented teammate I've ever played with? I played with a lot of good ones, man. I'd say, like, just in terms of, like, pure five tool. He did make his debut. Andrew Pinckney. I mean, the guy has, like, the fastest running speed in all of the minor leagues. Throws 105 from the outfield. Can hit balls to 120. And can go and get it and steal bases. So that's probably like the most overall.
0: Andrew Kingley.
1: Pinckney. He went to Alabama.
0: Oh, yeah. No, I interviewed him like a month ago.
1: Yeah.
0: Okay, nice, man. Awesome. So you know, so you guys play together?
1: When I was on the Nationals.
0: On the Nationals, right. Okay. No doubt, man. All right, folks, Baltimore Orioles rookie outfielder Christian Franklin. Christian, man, great talking to you. Thank you so much, man.
1: Thanks, appreciate you.
0: Good luck to you. I appreciate you too, man.
1: No problem.
0: All right, back.
1: Have a good...
2: Yes, Samori Benjamin back here. Yeah, Andrew Pinckney, who Christian just mentioned. I spoke with him in August. We heard that here at WBAI Sports. If you're interested in listening to that again, you can check it out on my YouTube channel, Samori Benjamin Presents. But I have about 1 minute to go. Just wanted to say that the New York Liberty, who won their first ever championship 2 years ago, they begin the playoffs today. They were the last team to make it to the playoffs this year, so they've taken a step back over the last 2 years, and today in these playoffs, they are facing the team who they beat in the WNBA Finals 2 years ago, the Minnesota Lynx. That series went the full five games. The WNBA Championship, the Finals now, is seven games. That started last year, but 2 years ago, it was five games. The Liberty... It took them the full five games to beat the Lynx, even in overtime, in a controversial call in overtime. Well, those two teams play game one of their first round series, 1-8 today in Minnesota. Game two will be at the Barclays Center, I believe, on Tuesday night, the same night as the Yankees' first playoff game against Boston. So Liberty, hope they can get it done. The New York Knicks, they are the reigning champions. They begin their season, before we know it, October 20th. Out of time now, folks. This is Samori Benjamin for Sean Rose, my engineer. I want to thank him, and I'm out of here. I will talk to you all next Sunday. Thank you for listening to WBAI Sports. Talk to you soon.
3: 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Be one today. 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
1: And while he's thanking those folks, let me take this opportunity to thank all of you, our listeners and support staff, our contributors, our interns, the volunteers, producers, and the entire crew that works countless hours to bring WBAI into your lives.
2: Extinction Diaries. Plankton is the foundation of the entire planet's food chain. They are plant-like cells that produce a large portion of the world's oxygen and serve as food for krill, which are consumed by many species like whales, dolphins, seals, squid, penguins, fish, and even humans. Plankton have died off over 40% since 1950, and now ocean warming and acidification are accelerating that. Scientists have recently discovered that plankton are undergoing rapid and dramatic changes as they evolve to survive. They are also moving closer to the poles, where water is colder and more nutrient-rich. Some have moved thousands of miles from their historical habitats. Relocation and the decline in population are forcing species like whales and dolphins to search the world's oceans for food as they become increasingly emaciated from starvation. Scientists agree that plankton are pushed to the limit by the conditions in our oceans. Since plankton is the foundation of life, life on Earth shares the fate of the plankton. My name is Arnold Oliveira, and this is a Small World Radio production.
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0: Happy Sunday. Happy Sunday. Welcome, welcome, welcome, good people. Good afternoon, New York. Good afternoon, rainy New York. You might have the heat on right now. Some might be enjoying it, but that's okay. That's okay. Welcome to WBAI Nation. This is The Abolitionist. I'm your host, Frenchie Davis, here every Sunday, sponsored today by the Institute of Emotional Literacy. Phones are open. We are live at 212-209-2877. That's 212-209-2877. And I just want you to always remember, feelings are not the problem, but the silence around them is. And speaking of silence, today I thought it might be fitting to have a conversation about is they dogs and get along. Actually, we have all seen the videos, but today I want to ask grown folks a question. Can Republicans and Democrats share the same bed? What happens when the person you love, the person you sleep next to, raise children with, cook Sunday dinner with, does not share your political views? Here's what the research says. Only about 21% of American marriages are politically mixed, and just 3.6 are between a Democrat and a Republican. And that's down from 9% a decade ago. So we are sorting ourselves, right? 60% of young adults say shared politics matters when they choose a partner. More than half of single women say they are less likely to date a Trump supporter. And more than one third of Americans say they have ended a relationship over politics. The couples who do cross party lines report lower satisfaction with family life than couples who actually agree. And the climate, I feel, is only getting thicker. I will say it plainly because this is the abolitionist. And for many of us, the Republican Party today represents fascism, racism, sexism. When politics is about whether your neighbor gets deported, whether your daughter can get reproductive care, whether a black man found hanging from a tree gets a real investigation, that is not a debate over tax rates. That is a debate over safety, bodies, and basic morality. So, can a relationship toe the political line? Can friendships and family survive these modern day extremes? Should we keep quiet? Is politics one of those topics that must stay out of the bedroom? And if Democrats and Republicans can work together in Congress every day, so it seems, why can't they sleep together at night? So I'm joined by one of my favorite human beings, my sister in life. My guest today is exactly the person who can help us think through this. This is Devika Marcella-Lyles, who holds a master's in education and is a social and transformative sexologist with more than 20 years in education. She is the creator and founder of the Center for Transformative Sexology, where her mission is revolutionizing and decolonizing sex and sexuality to create safe and equitable spaces for people of diverse backgrounds. Good afternoon, Ms. Devika.
1: Good afternoon, Miss Frenchie. I love being here with you. How are you today?
0: You know, it's always a pleasure to have you in this space with me because, you know, I get so many lessons from you. So I have my pen and paper out. I think our BAI family has their pen and paper out, and we're ready to learn some things and hear some things. And I want to start with the headlines. We know cats and dogs can get along. Can Democrats and Republicans share the same bed? And is political compatibility really about politics, or is it about values?
1: Ooh, all of that at once. So first of all, cats and dogs. Let's get that out of the way. Sometimes they can get along, and sometimes they can't. And when they really can't, it becomes dangerous for both of them. So let's start there. And even when they can, it takes time, it takes negotiating, it takes a lot of space. So, and I don't know. I've seen dogs remain afraid of cats the entire time they live with cats.
0: We
1: The
0: know who
1: dog,
0: the boss is.
1: we know who the boss is. The dog steps wrong, and that's it for them. So, if we're going to go there, do we want to mirror species that are not only not in necessarily a conversation with each other, they're just in companionship with each other? Or do we want to go deeper? I don't know. I think, first of all, what I'm going to say is I'm not prescribing anything for anyone. If you get off this call, off this hour, and you want to go be with somebody, you are a Christian and you want to date an atheist, you are a Jewish person and you want to date a Muslim person, if you are a Republican and you want to date a Democrat, I'm not going to tell you what you can and cannot do. I am going to ask, why are you doing what you're doing?
0: Yes.
1: What is it pulling for? What are you creating? What are you actually committed to that lead, and what is the legacy you want to leave behind? If you are a Klans member and you want to date somebody who is not Caucasian, what are you up to? What is the purpose? If you are a LGBTQ person and you want to marry a straight person, what is the purpose? Because I've seen those work very well. And I know that I'm kind of going all over, but because of what we're talking about, I really want to take it away from just Republican and Democrat. I
0: The
1: want to
0: polarizing ends, you
1: those
0: know, and
1: polarizing ends. Yeah. Can you be with somebody who doesn't load the dishwasher the proper way? I mean, I don't, you really have to start asking these deeper questions. And in our face, the accumulation of them all right now happens to be Republican and Democrat. And, I want to just nip it in the bud because I'm sure there's some Republicans who are going to take umbrage to what you just said about, oh, they're racist, blah, blah, blah, blah. Listen, you may not be any of those things that Frenchie just said as a Republican. However, we will not pull the short hairs and debating that that is what your party is standing for in the moment. And I don't want to hear about the Democratic Party of the yesteryear. I don't want to talk about none of that. We are talking today, September 27th, 2026. What is your party standing for? Because I'm not going down these rabbit holes. I refuse. The reality is, we woke up this morning, and there are podcasts from the Republican Party asking to repeal women's rights, the right to vote, the right to have autonomy. I live in Texas. They are coming for the right to have marriage be dissolved with no fault divorce, which is no fault divorce started because there are some
0: Of domestic.
1: abuses, because you could not prove emotional abuse. You could not prove financial abuse. You could not prove sexual abuse. So before you come to me with something outside of September 27th, 2026, please don't.
0: Yes, Davika, I was also thinking about we are approximately 17 months in, 17, 18 months into this regime, and a lot of people did not imagine that our country would pivot to the extremes that it has pivoted to.
1: I don't believe that. I'm sorry.
0: But just hear my for the sake of this conversation. There were people who were maybe not as mindful of how their partners have voted. And then after the voting, the conversation came up, and maybe you then realized that your partner voted for the opposite of where you thought you both were in your household. Because sometimes without a conversation, I see this many times, people can just assume that their partners are on the same track politically. And a lot of times that's not the case. So, how does one negotiate, address, process the space between realizing where your partner aligns politically when it is very different from yours?
1: I have a hard time believing that if it was so different than yours, then you weren't already either addressing or stepping over it. The minute that somebody, because it's in our language, it's in how we speak. Are they speaking about people in a way that is dehumanizing? Are they speaking about issues with remiss and hatred? If you're stepping over that, let's start there. What else are you stepping over? I don't think you get to the very different. I don't know. I don't know. For me, it's like touching a hot stove. The minute that someone says a certain phrase or a certain view, I am hesitant to even be friends with them, let alone date them. And there are very simple ways to ask that question without bringing in political parties. What did you think about the last two Super Bowl presentations? What did you think about those? The halftime shows. What did you think? That's going to give you a whole gambit of conversation because it's going to really look at people's values and what they're looking at. So I have a hard time, unless you're really not talking to that person, I have a hard time understanding how you get to somebody being so extreme and so different. Now, I will take the case. Maybe you were together a long, long time. Maybe you've been together 10 years before 10 years ago. So now you've been together for 20 years, right? Because 10 years ago on the golden escalator, that's everybody's mark point, right? So you were 10 years in when that happened. That means you spent the last 10 years knowing that your partner was going the direction that they were going. And I think sometimes you just have to sit down and have a conversation and really ask them, are you saying this because you truly believe this? Are you saying this because you're trying to save social face? But again, I don't know how you miss that. I don't know how you miss somebody coming for the very rights that you and your people have fought for, wherever that is. I don't know. I don't have an answer for that question, is what I guess I'm saying, because it just somewhere along the line, if you got to that level of extreme and extreme difference, the problem is no longer your political party. The problem is that you've been stepping over core values for a very long time.
0: Yeah, but I see couples step over those values all the time. I see friends step over those values. When I think about even people who reside in intercultural or interethnic relationships, if you're in a interracial relationship, we see these instances, though. I have, very dear friends who may align with my values and morals, but their families do not. And so sometimes I think we need to unpack, where does that how to navigate these conversations and these connections. Because a lot of times I believe that for the sake of caring for somebody, you will really ignore, dismiss, quietly smother out some of these conversations. And I see avoidance in relationships on a multitude of levels. And I think this is, while this one may be have a different level of tug of war, because what is happening right now is so profound to us. But I certainly see this happening on a grander scale. And I feel like a lot of times politics, you know, they say the topics that you're not supposed to talk about, religion, politics, and oftentimes these are the conversations that are avoided.
1: Well, I don't know. I've been sitting. I get what you're saying. Myself personally, I think you know that I am personally in an interracial relationship, especially in Texas. And so the vetting process for that had to be really serious. Like I couldn't, it had to be serious because what he doesn't know that he doesn't know could really backfire in our relationship. And what I don't know that I don't know might backfire. So maybe perhaps I don't know how to enter those types of race relationships without having those conversations. Now, if I were to liken it to, loading the dishwasher and, those kinds of things, there are things that get overstepped or worked through, but these are such vital and visceral experiences that I think the first thing you have to do, I'm looking back to when when Trump first won the first election. And as a sexologist, both personally and professionally, that presidency, my hair went from like one gray streak to gray all over, in 4 years. And that presidency confronted a lot of my friendships and a lot of people. And so I'm going to put myself there just for a moment, to look at what did I do, because now the face of my friendships is very different. So what did I do in the stark realization that I had friends who were trans unfriendly, queer unfriendly, who didn't really support what I was doing? The first thing I did is I really took responsibility for my point of view, for what I was standing for. So in your relationship, I would say take responsibility for, these are my views. And they're unwavering. They're unwavering. I'm not going to squish them, squash them, or shove them down. And then give people the option to opt in or out. Can you respect this? If you can, great. If you can't, also please see the door. Because I drew the line in the sand. And I think you've seen me get into many a row on Facebook. I think I have a bit of
0: I don't think it's so easy to for a lot of people to unravel from these relationships, even with extreme political views. And we want to talk a little bit more about that. And I want to ask our listeners, have you ever dated, married, or slept with someone whose politics were the opposite of yours? Did it work? Did it end? What was the moment you knew? We're asking for your experience. 1-212-209-2877. That's 1-212-209-2877. I have Davika Lyles here, founder of Transformative Sexology, and we're gonna take a little musical break with "Careless Whisper" by George Michael, who says he's never gonna dance again. Maybe you can dance with that Democrat. Maybe you can't dance with that Republican. Let's find out. 1-212-209-2877. We'll be right back on the other side of this musical selection.

0: Welcome back. Welcome. If you're just tuning in, you're listening to The Abolitionist here on WBAI 99.5 FM. I'm your host, Frenchie Davis. I am joined by Debika Lowes, who is the founder of Transformative Sexology. Give me the full name again, Debika, because I'm missing the center for transformative sexology. Okay, I got it right. I got it right this time. And we're talking about sleeping with the enemy, right? Love, sex, and political compatibility. Now, of course, this transfers and this type of topic when people are polar opposites or on polarizing positions can stretch across a canvas of topics and ideologies. But in this climate, I find this to be a challenging climate. I see how this climate has challenged friendships, relationships, marriages. I know people are getting divorced. and Debika, one of the things I had to think about was one of my dearest, closest friends, who is a non-melanated woman, white woman, and her mother, who I am very, very fond of and love and have spent time with and went to visit over all through the years, through the decades long of friendship that I held with her daughter. And she voted for President Kinkles and said that she felt like he aligned with her Christian views, particularly views around being pro-life, which is laughable. But as a woman of a certain age, over 70, who has come up in a time and a period that these views would be common. And historically, I would imagine it takes time if you so choose to unravel from all types of prejudices and racial prejudices. And, you know, we never had any challenges throughout our relationship that I had with my best friend and her mother. But I care and care for my best friend's mom, who voted for someone that is clearly in the opposition of my identity, in the opposition of my agency as a woman, in the opposition of my progress as a Black woman. And she could not, she struggled to see that component. And so, you know, when we talk about people cutting people off and just saying, well, you know, like, what are ways that we can navigate that? That was a real struggle for me. And it's even more struggle because the initial response is to just get silent about it. You keep your views over there, I'm gonna keep my views over there. But this is not something that you can be silent about. So then what is to be said? And I want to remind our listeners that we are live today, 212-209-2877.
1: Ooh. You know, when I picked this topic, I was like, you know, this is the time. And you know, it's a tight topic when the host and the guest are actively, like, I want you to know, we are grinding through this in real time. I'm watching what I say in real time. And I want you to know that if you're in this situation, that grit and that grinding is there because that is the humanity of the situation. Mm-hmm. And I want to make sure that we're not taking anything lightly. I understand. These are your meemaws, your papas, your best friends, your boyfriends, your husbands, your spouses, your girlfriends. And yet, at the end of it, are you willing to sacrifice yourself for their comfort? at the end of it, can I be in a relationship with somebody who doesn't actually see me, who doesn't actually honor who I am, and who, and if they can own, yes, I did, I do see what my choice implicates. I do see how that might put you at risk or put you at worry. If they can do that, then perhaps you can have a conversation. But if that foundation isn't even there, then you get to ask yourself how much labor you want to do. Some relationships are not worth the fight because what they think that you're trying to do is change their views. And all you might be trying to do is be seen. And that you should, we shouldn't have to work that hard to be seen in relationships that are intimate, close, personal, and supposedly safe for us. If I was sitting with my partner and he absolutely just refused to see or to try to see my experience, then that would be a problem. We would not be able to work it out because there's no foundation for working it out. So what do? You have to at least begin to engage in that conversation. And if you find that you can't engage in that conversation, then cutting them off and or limiting them might be the safest solution. That doesn't mean stepping over it. That means that doesn't, I want people to understand there's a thin line between stepping over it and making sure that Meemaw is comfortable for Christmas and you don't say anything. That's a very thin line between, like, never confronting the issue. You get to own, hey, listen, if we're going to be in this space, I might have feelings, thoughts, and ideas about what's happening. And if you're not open to them, then I can't be in that space with you because this is really impacting my life. This is impacting my how I wake up and experience myself every day. And if you can't have that conversation with somebody, I don't know that you have a foundation for a relationship in the first place, Frenchie. I really don't.
0: It's so interesting, and I think about people who are literally severing their relationships, and some people have said, well, generally a presidential term is for 4 or 8 years, and you move past those years. We don't know if the future remains to be seen at this point, whether people will have the opportunity to vote again, quite honestly. And some people say, would you sever your relationship with someone over this one vote? Like, does this vote outweigh what you've built in your relationship? Does it outweigh the memories that you created? Does it outweigh the support systems that you designed among one another? Does it outweigh being there for your children or family members? Does that vote outweigh that?
1: Does the future I am creating outweigh the past I have already experienced?
0: Say more.
1: The future that I am moving towards, does the way that I see my life in the future outweigh what I have experienced in the past? Because I can be convinced on past events to stay in a myriad of things, abusive relationships. I could stay in toxic relationships. I could stay in a job that is bad. I could stay in a career that's horrible. I can stay in a conversation I don't want to be in based on the past. But what does the future me require? And the future me requires people around me who are safe, who can hear me, and who can understand. Notice that I did not say in the conversation or in the relationship because of who they voted for. I said, you went in, you had a conversation, you said, this is how it impacts me, and they could not see you. That is a whole different conversation than I just can't be with you because you're Republican, or I can't be with you because you're Democrat, or I can't be with you because of this. You don't see me, and you don't see what you did, how that impacts me. And if you won't see it, then I can't trust you to do anything about it, which means I am now here at the impact of something you did without you taking any responsibility. And then when I come to share with you, oh my gosh, they're doing this. And you're like, well, you know, illegals and whatever you say, you know, you mumble around oil prices. Okay, great. But okay, all right, I got that. How are these oil prices impacting your life, making your life better at the cost of someone else? And if you can't, and I think a lot of times, and you know, I have the experience, I don't know if it's true, that Republicans are the ones getting cut off from family members the most. Why is that? It is because when those people come to you and they say, you took an action that impacted my life and or the lives of the people I care about, there is no ownership, there is no responsibility, there is defense, there is justification, there is a whole bunch of other things that do not repair the relationship. I think that what's missing in these relationships is the opportunity to repair them. So can I date somebody who voted Republican? Maybe once. Maybe once you voted Republican and we worked that out. But then after I tell you how it impacts me as a Black woman, as a queer person, and you continue to be in that space, then the past no longer has any relevance, because the future I'm living into, you're not part of that. You're not part of making sure that the future that I want to live in, where my son is autistic and he's safe, and I'm Black and I live in Texas and I'm safe, and I'm a woman and I have a woman experience and I'm safe. You're not creating future partnership with that. You're basing on past memories. And who we were in the past is great. But when I wake up tomorrow, I need to be taking one foot forward towards whatever it is I'm doing in the future. And we are almost always moving to the future unless we keep trying to drag the past with us. I can't drag the past with me in this case. I don't have the room nor the space. Eggs are high. Gas is high. People are dying. I don't have time to sit down and look at Polaroids about when the time you thought we got along in that one Christmas where you were.

0: me Christmases ago, we were friends. We don't
1: Wow.
0: have a future together.
1: All right. Well, I want to take another brief musical break and again remind our family that we are live 1-212-209-2877. If you want to join in on this conversation, our topic today is sleeping with the enemy, love, sex, and political compatibility or incompatibility for that matter. Have you ended a friendship or relationship or marriage because of their political decisions? And that's what we're talking about today. 1-212-209-2877. You know, the Democrats and Republicans can work together in Congress every day. People work side by side with coworkers they disagree with. Why can we cooperate at work but not at home? I just think that we should ask this question in this climate. 1-212-209-2877. And we'll take your calls. We're going to continue this conversation with Dabiga Laos. And here is India Ari with The Truth. Take a listen.

0: That was India Ari with the truth. And we're speaking the truth today on The Abolitionist. I'm your host every Sunday. I am Frenchie Davis, and I am always joined by an amazing guest. And today is no different than any other Sunday. I'm joined by Davika Lowes, founder of the Center for Transformative Sexology. And we're talking about what can intimate relationships learn from or reject about how politicians work across the political aisle, and what does the silence cost us emotionally, and what does it cost our communities when we are quiet about our political values? And we do have another ca a caller on the line, and I want to remind everyone that we are live 1-212-209-2877. So let's begin with a call on at 2:40. Good afternoon, caller. What's your name and where are you calling in from?
1: I'm calling from Brooklyn. Good afternoon. How are you?
0: I am great. Thank you for joining us today.
1: So my biggest issue is knowing the people who supported the president that's in place right now. What was their logic from what they saw from 16 to 20? And then from the insurrection on, what was their logic of saying that this person is eligible to be president again? The people that I talk to, that I know, don't really have an answer other than, make America great again. I just can't see it, so it's not to get into a contest of who's right and who's wrong. I fear that. When someone doesn't want to use logic and understanding to figure out a reason why they're supporting someone that's taking everything away from them and their family and their futures, that's what.

0: stake. My grandchildren's future is at stake. And people don't see that someone is looking in the mirror and looking only for themselves. Now, this is the first president in my lifetime, and I go back to, I was born in 54, and I can't say Eisenhower did it, or Kennedy did it, or Johnson did it, or Nixon did it, or Bush did it, or Clinton did it, or Obama did it, or Biden did it. This guy is just out for himself. And I mean, that should be enough that people to know that you don't take a job. You want to take a job? You know, become a wise guy and rob banks. But if you're going to do it, be it from the president, the seat of the president of the United States, and everything is about you. Someone said yesterday that every politician from other countries, they know exactly how to placate this guy. They make him sound beautiful and smart and everything, and they get whatever they want. And what I've seen, this is it. You know, the denial of January 6th. There are shows on WBAI where the host of the show doesn't admit that January 6th was an insurrection. So that was just allowing me to listen to your nice show and comment on it. Thank you.
1: I appreciate your call and your response, caller. Thank you so much. I believe it's my first time hearing from you, so I do hope you join us again. What was their logic? I think a lot of people will have rationale and reasons. You know, some people were concerned about the apartheid and the genocide and is not real. Some people felt that this person was a businessman. We can also speak to that there's so much propaganda around this candidate. And if we consider how the mainstream media touted this candidate and deified this candidate in a way that no other candidate that I can recall has ever been deified to this extent. And there was a time and an opportunity to cut the mics and to cut the attention on Donald J. Trump, Donald Jaquan, Jaquan Tavius Trump. There was a time, but the mainstream media chose not to do that. I lost a beaker at J. Trump's middle name. Jaquan Tavius is how I now identify him. But Davika, it's true. You know, a lot of people have created a rationale or a justification. And you would need to have a justification for voting in this direction. And also, I think we need to add into context too, Davika, what about those who did not vote at all? Because that's another set of the voting population. Not voting is still voting, right?
2: I try to forget about those people because they upset me quite a bit.
1: It's only 90 million of them.
2: So here's the thing. I do not speak on behalf of WBAI. I do not speak on behalf of Frenchie Davis. And what I'm about to say is, I don't care what their reason was. That flat out, I'm not interested. What I'm interested in is, what are you doing now, today? Mm. Where are you right now, today? Mm. I'm not going to argue what happened or how you got there or how you missed this highly educated, well-spoken, full sentences, complete syntax using other human being over here. I don't want to know, because it might break my heart. I want to know today, on September 27th, 2026, when the media is no longer having access to things that the media is supposed to have access to, what is your answer? What is your answer? What are you doing? What do you see? Please don't tell me this isn't like that other guy with the short mustache. Please don't tell me, because we are following the exact playbook. I want to know what you're doing today. What is your logic today? And don't, and please understand that logic is not, well, the fake meat. No, that's not logic. I need something else. I need peer-reviewed articles. I need fact-found things. I need logic. I need data. And I want to know what you're doing. And if you're going to stand 10 toes flat for that, do you understand what the impact is? Do you understand what that means? Or what are you doing? So, okay, if you align with the idea that there are news outlets that are fake media, where's the real media? Point me to that. And how do you distinguish? What sites are you using? I want to understand you today. I don't really care what you did back then. You woke up, you've been waking up 18 months every day, just like the rest of us. What is your breaking point? What is your downline? And what are you doing right now? Again, because I have a future to wake up to tomorrow. Lord reeling if the creek don't rise, as they say. And I want to know if you're going to be part of that future, supporting that future, or else you're going to be a detriment to the future. And I got that the best gift you have is today. So I don't really care what your logic was. I want to know, what are you doing now and now and now and now? Because we can't go back. Asking them what their logic was back then doesn't matter. You can't go back.
1: Cannot go back.
2: You cannot go back. So since we cannot go back, please stop bringing up the past. What is the future that you are living into? Do you see where this is going? Because if you don't see where this is going, I am more afraid for you than you should be for me. Because you're not aware. You're just not aware. And you're not paying attention. So I don't care. I no longer want them to justify what they did. I want to know, what are you doing and what are you going to do, if, when, and then? Because if you don't got a plan, again, we can't hang out together.
1: Okay. Okay. Well, we have to go back to the foundation and name out loud the history, memories, and values. I think that you do share, and how you raise the kids and how you show up for each other and what you love doing together, because making the wrong choice could disenfranchise that. And it's important to protect your energy and limit political media and social media at home, and try a weekly phone-free date night and give yourself permission to step back from people who constantly bring polarizing fights to your door. But you also, more importantly, have to know when to walk away. If a relationship requires you to accept disrespect for your identity, your body, your safety, leaving is not failure. It is self-respect. And emotional literacy means naming that and choosing yourself. Davika, woo! This was quite a conversation. I feel as we continue to bottleneck into November, we are less than 40 days out. I felt like it was really prudent that we have this conversation, because some people might have to get some scissors out if they have not already. And I want to thank you again for joining me in this conversation, and we look forward to having more with you. But in the meantime, because you do these fabulous workshops and you do consulting, can you please tell our family where they can find you?
2: Sure. The easiest way is to really just to email me, dmarcellaliles@gmail.com, to call me 720-588-3227. I also have a website, the Center for Transformative Sexology. .com. I'm also building a new website. Easier if you can't find me, reach out to Frenchie. I'm also on Facebook. I'm a little older, and so I'm not on the grams yet. I feel like an old lady because I'm not on the grams. But I'm working on getting on that. And really, listen, here's what there is to do. Protect your safety at all costs.
1: Yes.
2: Inner, outer, upper, lower. Your safety is paramount. It's not about who voted for. It's not about what they're doing. It's about, can you be safe with them? And if you cannot be, then get out sooner than later. And that's what there is to do.
1: I agree. Some of you will find your way back to a parent, a friend, or a partner across the aisle because what you share is bigger than how you vote. And some of you will walk away because a relationship that requires you to shrink is not a relationship. It is a cage. And both can be a liberation. But what is never liberation is silence that eats you alive. I want to thank you all for tuning in to The Abolitionist today. I'm going to leave you with this very groovy song. It's Opposites Attract by Paul Abdul. And if you have extra commentary that you want to share, just send me an email, frenchie@wbai.org. That's Frenchie, F-R-E-N-C-H-I-E @wbai.org. And let's begin this beautiful week on a high note and a high vibration. Have a great day.

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0: Extinction Diaries. The Spix's macaw was made famous in the 2011 Disney movie, Rio, when children of all ages fell in love with the animal. The movie is about the last Spix's male living in the wild and his adventure to find the last female. In 2018, the Spix's macaw was declared extinct in the wild. There is a small number living in captive breeding programs. The fate of the Spix's macaw is not a solitary event. Right now, 1 in 8 bird species is threatened with extinction. A recent study in Europe found as many as 36 pesticides in a single dead bird, and the problem could be much worse in the United States, where higher pesticide use is documented and over 1 billion birds have died since the 1970s. Over 1/3 of the North American birds are now threatened with extinction. Equally startling is the overall population declines. Many species have lost 70 to 95% of their numbers in the first decades of what scientists are now calling the sixth great extinction. To find out about species crisis and more, use your favorite search engine and visit extinctiondiaries.com. My name is Aaron Oliveira, and this is a Small World Radio production.
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¿Qué es? ¿Qué pedazo está ahí?

All right, good afternoon, everyone. Welcome to Con Sabor Latino. This is Nando, once again, here at the controls. And right off the bat, I want to salute Mr. Angel Rumba Rodriguez for the excellent work that he did all these Sundays for months. And very grateful for his help in holding down the fort. This is Nando Alberici on WBAI, non-commercial radio. Listener sponsor, community radio, with the best music, deemed Latin Americana. I remember when Symphony Sid used to say that, Latin Americana. The great Poncho Sanchez getting us started this afternoon. Mm-hmm. And I don't have to tell you what's going on with the weather. So far, I understand there's only one fatality. Thank God for that. I mean, one too many, but... Okay, the sound is not coming out that good, I understand. So let's see what's going on here.

All right. Let me see if I have a handle on the signal. Even that's a hard thing to do because I'm in Queens. The studio's in Brooklyn. But thanks to the technology, we should be able to get this done. We're listening to Los Amigos from New York City, or basically the tri-state area. Los Amigos, led by Mr. Marcos Quintanilla for 30 years, the bassist for the great Johnny Pacheco. And there's a contrast in the type of music that he earned a living with, which is the typical music by Johnny Pacheco, and this project, which is basically more oriented on Latin rock. We listen to the electric guitar. Once again, my name is Nando Alberici, and I am so glad to be back. Thanks for the messages. Yeah. And I was telling you that the weather experience that we're having here in New York is basically more towards Long Island, where there's a lot of flooding. And I understand that one fatality, you know, that has been experienced in Brooklyn, New York. This is a great opportunity for you to, if you have been sitting on the fence, to take the plunge and become a WBAI buddy. Yes, just by going to WBAI.org, you'll see how you become a buddy, which is basically you signing up for sending WBAI 10, 15, 20, 25, whatever it is that you are you're comfortable with. You send it to WBAI on a monthly basis. You choose a date between the 1st and the 28th of the month, and you tell your bank, on this date I want you to send this amount of money to WBAI. That's the best thing. Joy Pastrana, great. I think there should be Carlos Santos singing here.

Thank you.

0: Agüita bombón, agüita bombón, pa' Johnny Blanco, agüita bombón, dale cortijo, agüita bombón, pa' Mario Cora, agüita bombón, bom, bom, bombón, agüita bombón, agüita bombón. 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
1: All right, everybody. We're listening to Cortijo y su combo with Azuquita on. What label was that? I think it was Tico Records with Azuquita. By the way, but I wanted to talk to a gentleman that's on the line. Hopefully he could hear me. Señor Joe Batan. Joe Batan, are you there with us?
2: Hey, what's up, Nando?
1: Joe. Uh-huh. Joe Batan has a show coming up at Lehman. Hey, Joe, I'm going to bring you on, and I thank you for listening. So, where is the show?
2: At Hostos College.
1: Hostos Community College. What did I say, right. Lehman?
2: Huh?
1: What did I say?
2: You said Lehman.
1: I'm sorry, so yes.
2: I know everything happens at Lehman.
1: No, but it's great, and we're so happy that... You continue to bring that sound, that funk sound from the 60s all the way to the 2020s, and
2: yeah, well,
1: what happened. So tell us a little bit about that.
2: They're doing, God rest his peace. Richard Bonilla thought of the idea, and he wanted to honor me with a celebration for 60 years of music. So he said, the guy here to get Joe Batan. And along with me is going to be Frankie Morales, Joy Rodriguez from the New Swing, and Justiniano. And then we're going to put this show on, and we hope to invite everybody that's been a fan of Joe Batan and the rest of the guys for 60 years. Because what we're going to do is we're going to trace 60 years of our music, because there's very few people that have been through all the genres of music. You know, I started in Boogaloo. I went to break dancing. And then I went to the hustle. I went through rap. I went through Latin soul. And, so there's a story. And we're trying to coordinate it with my book that's going to come out, God and Streetology, showing my climb. And the reason I'm not being arrogant about the book, but everybody that writes about themselves, you got to really leave something behind. And what I thought about it is my story for young people growing up in the hood with hope to do something with their lives. Because as you know, I had a Cinderella story, almost died 4-3 times, came back out of the reformatory and was able to get my place in history. And what I wanted to project to people is that there's hope for all of us. All you need is the big boss on your side, and you can do anything. And I thank God every day for allowing me to sing for the public for 60 years.
1: I got you, Joe. And Joe, you know what? This week, I was listening to the music of the Dramatics, and today I wanted to play.
2: I was live on the radio.
1: Uh-huh.
2: What happened? I was talking for nothing. What
1: happened, Joe? Oh, he hung up. Anyway, I just wanted to let everybody know that Joe Batan is going to be at Hostos College, and we should support that. I'm having my hands full here trying to get this going on. Hey, Joe? No, we didn't. But Joe, once again, remind the audience what the day, the location of your performance in the Bronx, please.
2: Of Jovetan's music, and it's going to be at Hostos Community College October the 24th. We're going to film live. We're going to include everybody. We're going to take a photo before I even start with the whole audience coming up on stage with me. So you don't have to waste your time with cell phones and interrupt the show. We're going to do this all in front. I'm not only going to play, but I'm going to pray for everybody. And we hope this to be a great celebration because, you know, nothing's promised. I don't have to be here tomorrow. And I just like to say thank you to my fans and hope that everybody comes out and supports us. We'll have George Rodriguez, Frankie Morales, and Justino from the New Swing and the Mambo of the Times Band. So come on down. Show starts at 7. We'll have a meet and greet at 6. I'll sign all your autographs. You don't have to wait after the show. I'll sign your albums, whatever it takes. It gives me a chance to meet my public in a personal level. I don't want to just be up on a stage and not greet people because it's been 60 years. So I have 60 years of saying thank you.
1: Joe, I'm going to play something that you did with a group from France, Setenta.
2: Setenta, right.
1: Check this out, everybody.

0: Well, dude, that's it. I'm on the radio.
1: Unfortunately, Joe, I don't know if it's the weather or what's going on, but okay. we are having difficulties, but it's coming through, not with the quality that it should. Nonetheless, okay. I'm so happy for you.
0: Thank you.
1: I want to do this next week, and I want to do en español decimos una semblanza al gran Joe Batán.
0: Gracias. Thank you so much.
1: And congratulations on you keeping this alive. I had plans to put on the dramatics with something called In the Rain, given all the rain that we're getting. So I'm going to try to do that. Joe Batán, congratulations, okay. Man. And
0: thank you.
1: We'll talk again next week.
0: Okay, God bless, Papa.
1: Un placer, Joe. And you've always been supportive of WBAI, and we thank you for that as well.
0: Okay, gracias.
1: De nada.
0: Thank you.
1: Bye-bye.
0: Bye.

I live in the town.

All right, everyone. I don't know how my voice is carrying out there, but I know there's a lot of interference or static. It's not coming out clear, the music. And it's unfortunate because we're listening to Pupi y Los Que Son Son. This is the band of Pupi Pedroso, who passed away, original member of Los Bambam. Came from the Orquesta Reve when Juan Formel decided to do his own thing. And he's one of the architects of El Songo with Changuito and Formel. And the interesting thing, the connection with this, is that this band is using a coro here. Ah, y están usando todo esto de un disco from a recording that I believe El Maestro Cortijo borrowed the Aguacero de Mayo version that he did with Azuquita. And I'm going to play that again. And this is from 1958.

0: 12-7, 3 minutes left. Let me check this Jets score.
1: Hello.
0: Nah. I don't even watch this shit, man. This is on here, 24-0. Yeah, just watch it. I usually watch Netflix.

understand people. And I'm telling him, he knows you do, right? He knows if you don't like her, why would you put him on?

All right, everyone. I'm going to try to do, I don't know, hopefully they could straighten this out. I think the signal is leaving. I'm going to take care of this call. Enjoy the music of Jimmy Sabater. Ray Barreto. Ray Barreto ahora.

to bring attention to certain issues. So I guess the nationalistic image has been developed. This is how the band sounded when it was formed in 1973. Bobby Valentin recorded them, but they have never received any airplay, significant airplay, as swinging as they are. They have never been invited to the El Día Nacional de la Salsa. But estos músicos, they're academically well-trained, musically speaking, and academically, some of them are lawyers. They say, we don't need the airplay. So they do it for the love of the music, and they have adjusted their sound, as you heard before with the brass. This is when they were straight up.

Orquesta La Criolla, the flautist, Mr. Luis Samo, founder, director, current director of the band. This band, esta orquesta no tiene nada que pedirle a ninguna charanga cubana. Una calidad fabulosa. Sin embargo, como les digo, no ha recibido el reconocimiento que se merece. So, in 73, they sounded straight up charanga. About 20 years ago, they changed the sound, they added brass. They still didn't get no recognition. I mean, the recognition they deserve.

0: I mean, these guys definitely, they are proud Puerto Ricans. They happen to have a band which has a traditional Cuban format. They have tried to adjust to see if they are, I guess, the media, especially the radio, because I understand they got more attention from TV. They performed a lot on TV. They didn't get no airplay on radio. They never been invited to El Día Nacional de la Salsa. So I guess some of the radio people there must think that their music is not salsa. Or what do you think? One more piece by Orquesta La Criolla. And by the way, we will be talking to Luis Samón, the founder and director of Orquesta La Criolla. I'm going to go back to, I believe, this is from the first album, una pieza que se titula Di la Verdad. Vamos a invitar a Luis Samón para que nos diga la verdad. ¿Cómo es? 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And the pianist automatically got up. Señor Palmieri, adelante.
1: Sé consciente que sin pensarlo te he dado todo mi amor.
0: Chombo Silva, que tocaba, creo que con Tommy Olivencia. He would be playing saxophone. He would bring the violin if they were, you know, both bands were playing, and he knew that La Criolla was playing. He would bring the saxophone, and he would bring the violin so he could sit in with La Criolla. ¿Cómo?

I know you find, you should find this rather interesting. How many people have talked about La Criolla? I'm happy to do so because in Colombia, in Panama, La Criolla has a lot of fans. It's, you know, they say, nadie es profeta en su tierra. No one is a prophet in their own land. By the way, Papo Luca tried to help them. A few years back, I don't know if some of you remember the interview with Papo Luca on the phone. I asked him about this, and he says, no, yo grabé con violines porque quería ayudar unos amigos. So Papo Luca did this. There's about 7 members of La Criolla performing here on this piece. Nadie toca como yo. Papo Luca con violines, con una charanga. Pero era para ayudar a La Criolla, que no recibe la atención que se merece.

All right. Papo Luca con approximately 7 members of La Criolla. He's trying to help the cause, man. Trying to bring attention to the band. By the way, I gotta recognize Charanga Pachá from New York. They did this. And Charanga Pachá was one of the bands that performed on behalf of WBAI at SOB's.

Very important, everyone. It sounds like I'm having a lot of fun, and I am. And it's easy for me to do this because I love this. I hope you appreciate it, and I hope you you help BAI, not because I'm having such a hard time doing this. On the contrary, I'm having a great time. But you need to help BAI so I could keep on having a great time bringing this to you.

That should be Mr. Nodal. Que cantaba con el señor Johnny Zamor, que tiene un disco que se llama Pandemia. Check it out. Very thoughtful. Señor Johnny Zamor con su disco Pandemia. Charanga Pachá de New York.

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Yeah, Peter El Conde was a natural fit. He just fit in the charanga format, as he showed with Pacheco and Mr. Pupi La Garreta. He recorded with Pupi, and obviously he also fit in the conjunto format. So we're just going to enjoy a couple of tunes with Peter El Conde, just to say hello to his family and say that we are definitely have Peter El Conde very much

Yeah, Mr. Pete El Conde Rodriguez taking on interpreting something that was obviously taken to a very high level by Mr. Vicentico Valdez, which shows that Pete El Conde, even though he was a straight up sonero, versatile enough to do this. And it shows that he also comes from that era where soneros were expected to sing boleros. I don't know if today's singers consider soneros just don't want to do it because maybe people, they think that people are not going to enjoy it or dance a bolero, or maybe they just can't. But anyway, this is Con Sabor Latino, WBAI 99.5 FM. Sharing this great music with you and urging you to support WBAI by becoming a WBAI buddy. Go to the website.

0: that didn't end too well once Mr. Ralphie Levitt passed away. ¿Qué otra combinación do you think of?
1: Y que al hablarle yo de amor, se entregué a mí.
0: Wow. So Peter El Conde, born January 1st, 1933, would have celebrated his 88th birthday a little over a month from now, January of next year, 2021.

I'm thinking of another dynamic duo, another pair of a band leader, singer, well, Tito Puente and Mr. Santos Colon comes to mind. Tito Puente and Frankie Figueroa come to mind. Tito Puente was at least 20 years with each one. Great. One more with Peter Conde live. This is live. One of his biggest hits, Babaila, written by El Gran Tite Turet Alonso.

0: Vaya, Willy.
1: Ay, mi madre, qué lío me he buscado. 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
0: You think that the combination of Cheo Feliciano con Joe Cuba could be thought of in the same, as far as the length of time that they were together, as Palmieri con Quintana, Barreto con Adalberto, Richie, Bobby Cruz, I think, are still together today.

Jeremy Bosch, who, by the way, did a tribute to Cheo Feliciano live. We're bringing it back to the present. We just did the Everlasting. Yeah, it's Everlasting that will never fade away. Joe Cuba with Cheo Feliciano, Peter El Conde with Pacheco, and the rest of the

0: All right, Jeremy Bosch from New York City. Great new release, Pégate. It's a single. He has a picture crossing the Brooklyn Bridge. Now we're going to go with another brand new sound. And I think this band is from the Middle East somewhere. Quarry. K-U-A-R-E.
1: Cada vez duele más no estar junto a ti. Comienza mi pena.
0: Once again, I just want to remind you, this is a BAI listeners.

All right, everyone, this is Nando Alberici from WBAI, on WBAI, listen, sponsor radio, thanks to Sean Rhodes, Mr. Grayson. Well, we're getting at least some of the music out to you, everyone. Thank you for the messages. I will. Okay, is it coming? There's a delay. I'm trying to monitor what we're doing, but there's a delay with the actual sound on the that goes on the air radio, and I'm just grateful for all your messages and all your pledges of support in more ways than one. Thank you. And don't forget, this is your radio station, WBAI 99.5 FM. 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Whatever is good for you, please go to WBAI.org and become a WBAI buddy, please. All right. We've heard from Orquesta Inmensidad, Anthony Almonte, Noah Bless. Great music. Great music. I haven't been able to come on because we have some issues with the equipment. But believe me, we should be up and running 100% next week. In the meantime, I'm going to leave you with some more great music. Enjoy. And don't forget to support.

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1: From Cuba, here on WBAI 99.5. Yes, we are your passport to Cuba. 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Don't lose it. 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By that I mean, make sure that you have made a donation to WBAI by going to WBAI.org and becoming a WBAI buddy. Yes, this is swinging.

hace Juan el trombón. 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

Oh, right. Yeah. It's about that time once again, everyone. Thank you for listening. Music is the name of the game here on Con Sabor Latino. And thank you for your support. We'll see you next week. It's about that time now, 5-2 more or less. And thank you once again. This is Elpidio Chapotin. I think he was the grandson of the one and only Felix Chapotin. Passed away already, both the grandfather and the let me see this. I don't know, I was told that they weren't related. That they weren't related, that you had the same last name. Other people say that Chapotin was his grandfather. In either case, they have both passed away. Elpidio was with the great Jose Luis Cortez and then had La Banda. This is WBAI 99.5. We are going to say goodbye with San Juan Hill. Okay, we're going to leave that for next week. This is Los Bambam that say hasta la semana que viene. Until next week.

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0: It's time for the Rick Smith Show. 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
1: And welcome, brothers, sisters, working class heroes. This is the Rick Smith Show. Thanks so much for being here. Today on the big program, lots to get to, lots to talk about. The big Xi Trump summit. What can I say? It's been embarrassing, to be honest. And all of the White House propaganda they put out, this photo is the one that just makes me laugh every time I see it, because Trump don't look happy. Looks like a child who's about ready to throw a temper tantrum, and mom's in the background looking on going, hey, I'm not happy either, because I don't want to be near you. And look, this whole thing with this whole state visit with China coming is, it's kind of like, have you ever watched a kid when his favorite uncle comes over to visit? And he drags him through the whole house. Look at my room. Look at my Legos. Look what I made. Look what's on the refrigerator. That's the feel I get from Trump on the first full day of Xi Jinping's state visit. It started on the tarmac on Wednesday night. Trump did something U.S. presidents almost never do. And that is met them at the airport, at the plane, saluted him. Then a military jet roars over because we got to have toys flying around. And the weird thing is Trump winced, all bundled up in his overcoat and gloves and all that on a fairly mild day. But the communist dictator didn't even blink. Then came, well, show and tell. First stop, the new helipad, the one Trump calls his work of art. His big insight for the reporters, she loves good granite. Then he apologizes. And again, where are my right wingers? You know, Obama apologized. He apologized for the ballroom not being done. Oh, it isn't finished. I wish we had it done for our date tomorrow night. I mean, our dinner tomorrow night. It's sad. Like a kid showing off his treehouse that's still just a pile of boards. And then the most ridiculous and the most embarrassing, the quote unquote presidential walk of fame. Evidently, Trump built it after visiting Beijing's Great Wall of the People back in May. So he comes home and he builds a shrine inspired by China, then gives the Chinese president a tour of what he basically stole. And then he points to himself, not once, but twice, pointing out that he had two terms. And then he got to the Biden photo, where evidently I'm going to guess at his command, they swapped out Biden's portrait for a picture of an auto pen. And I know it's hysterical. It's funny. If you're Xi Jinping looking at this, you know, having Trump go, it's an auto pen, you know, slapping his buddy on the arm and they're laughing and having a good old time. The White House even shared a video of it with a laughing emoji. You don't think that Xi Jinping's going, what a doofus. What an embarrassment. I mean, think about it. An American president mocking another American president to the communist dictator of another country so he would laugh. Even the National Review's Charles Cook called the behavior grotesque. And he's right. When you need a dictator's approval that badly, we've lost. And look, the state dinner that went on last night, the who's who of billionaires, and then another, hey, let's go look at my unfinished ballroom. Oh, go, maybe you can bounce up and down on my bed. Just an utter disgrace. I don't know where else to go with it. Just an utter disgrace. But again, that's our guy. Want to hear your thoughts? Email me, rick@thericksmithshow.com. Tell me what you think. Back after this.
2: I'm Rick Smith, and this is Labor History in 2.
1: On this day in labor history, the year was 1961. That was the day when Herbert Lee was murdered just outside of Liberty, Mississippi. He was a successful black cotton farmer who became active in efforts to register black voters. Lee had 9 children. He was one of the few area black farmers with a vehicle. This made him very valuable to the voter registration movement. Lee would drive Bob Moses from the Student Nonviolent coordinating committee around Amet County to reach unregistered voters. It was dangerous work to register black sharecroppers and farmers in rural Mississippi. Attempts by black residents to gain legal or economic equality were met with threats and violence. On the morning of his murder, Lee had come to the Westbrook Cotton Gin just outside of Liberty to drop off a truckload of cotton. There, he was met by a childhood friend, Mississippi State Representative E.H. Hurst. Hurst came up to the truck and started shouting at Lee. Then he took out a gun and shot Herbert Lee in the head. Witnesses stated that Lee had brandished a tire iron at Hurst. Hurst claimed self-defense. A jury declared the murder was justifiable homicide. Lewis Allen, a black farmer and timber worker, was one who had testified about witnessing the shooting. Later, he recanted his testimony, saying that he had lied about Lee threatening Hurst because he feared for his life. After Allen began to talk about what he actually saw that day, he became the victim of harassment and beatings. Finally, on January 31st, 1964, he too was gunned down in his driveway. No one was ever convicted or even arrested for his murder.
2: Labor History in 2 brought to you by the Illinois Labor History Society and the Rick Smith Show. For more information, go to laborhistoryin2.com, like us on Facebook, and follow us on the Twitters at Labor History in 2.
0: Welcome back to the Rick Smith Show. 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
1: So, House Republicans had a big powwow down in Texas. That's why Alex Lawson, Executive Director of Social Security Works, gathered a bunch of Texas seniors, some folks with disabilities, and showed up outside a hearing held by... this is one of those things that I've just blown my mind. Held, I guess, on billionaire Harlan Crow's Dallas property. The folks were turned away into the 100-degree heat, but Alex got inside. And, well, this is what Alex had to say.
3: This hearing is a farce. Social Security has nothing to do with the debt. $4.5 trillion in tax handouts to billionaires. Social Security, by law, cannot contribute to the debt. This is a commission to cut Social Security, which is deeply unpopular, which is why you did not allow the public in today, and why you're setting up a closed-door commission to cut Social Security benefits. Social Security has not contributed to the debt. Social Security cannot contribute to the debt. This hearing is a farce. We know what contributed to the debt, tax handouts to billionaires. We don't need a bipartisan commission. We got a bipartisan Congress. This hearing is a farce.
1: This hearing is a farce, and here to share some thoughts on, well, the hearing and what it means for the rest of us, Alex Lawson, Executive Director of Social Security Works. Alex, nice job, man.
4: Oh, thank you. This hearing is a farce.
1: Did not miss a beat when confronted by law enforcement, because look, this, you're on the righteous side of this fight, protecting Social Security from the greedy paws of the billionaire class and our Republican politicians. I got to tell you, something's got to be done.
4: So let me tell you just a little bit. I didn't realize the Harlan Crow angle until this really wonderful journalist, Lone Star Left, Michelle, her Substack is Lone Star Left. She's the one who caught that. I was just like surprised, but let me try to paint the picture. So what happened is Jody Arrington, who is, you know, the nemesis of Social Security, and he hates me because I always go and expose what he's trying to do, which is just to cut Social Security benefits. That's what he's always trying to do. So he noticed a public hearing, and that means they put it out, and that by law they have to put out a notice, and you have to give advance notice of it. And this is all by law. They did it late, so they only had a couple days. They didn't tell all of the Democrats on the committee. This is the budget committee. And so we were scrambling. And also, it was a field hearing. So they didn't do it in D.C. They did it in Dallas. And I was like, okay, well, they're only doing this to try to hide from the American people. So like, it is what I think of as my job, is to expose when they're trying to hide, because once they have to do things in front of the people, it's deeply unpopular to cut Social Security. So they are always trying to do it out of the limelight. And I think of my job as bringing the light there. But so I show up and I know I'm going to do something that is going to piss off Jody Arrington. He had me arrested in D.C. in his budget committee. And so I was like, I better figure out what's going on with this location where we are. And so I went over there in the morning, like 9 a.m. You know, I was just wearing a Hawaiian shirt and this is my normal dress. And I walked in. And seriously, within seconds, this golf cart pulled up and there's a armed private security guard. And, you know, the vibe was not rent-a-cop. It was former military private security, right? It was more like,
1: it was hired private military.
4: It was definitely, and he was smart. I was like trying to give him a little bit of the runaround and he wasn't having any of it. And I was like, oh, this is actually like a serious, security system. Also, they noticed me walking onto the grounds of this place, obviously through some cameras within seconds, and drove out to get me. And so I realized that there was something, but I was like, what is this place? And I'm also me. So he's like, well, you got to leave. And I'm like, oh, I'll leave. I'm going to take the long way. And I walked, way down in, cause there was all this art that I also want. I was like, man, this place has got some beautiful art. So I go and look at it. There's these statues, there's a statuary garden, and there's all these Rodin pieces, like very serious sculptures. And I was like, okay, well, this place is dripping with money. But I still didn't really know what it was. I get my suit on, I go back, I meet our amazing activists from the Alliance for Retired Americans, our partners on it. The other part, like where we were, they'd had these really gaudy gauche statues. They're bronze painted like Americana stuff. But the whole place, it felt like out of like a really bad movie about like right wing, I don't know, dystopia. And it was in the back of my mind. I'm like, what is this place? And then it's super hot. We have a lot of seniors, people with disabilities. We go at the time they told us to go. And they're like, yeah, you can't come in. You got to wait another half an hour. We went again. They're like, no, you can't come in. I'm like, we have to get our friend into the air conditioning because this is an issue. And they're like, nope, you got to come back. So finally, at the start of the hearing, they come back and they're like, oh, there's space for three people. Now, mind you, we've been there for an hour in the heat. And there's another video where I'm talking to the staffers. I'm like, this is a public hearing, right? And they're like, yes. And I'm like, and you knew there were more, there's eight of us here and you knew there were only going to be three seats. And they kept saying, it's a very small room. It's a very small room. And, we keep going.
1: Yeah, because the public is so small.
4: It's exactly. I'm like, this is a public hearing. And I have it all on video because I'm like, there are laws that govern public hearings, right? Like the word is right there, public. We're the public. We have to have access to a public hearing. And they let three of us in and they escort us down to this bunker type situation, like literally. And there's five armed security guards and one Dallas PD that are with me the whole time. And they actually just were waiting right around me. We enter this chamber, which you can see in the video, and it's basically a fake Congress. Like there's a dais, there's fascists behind it, like the trappings of power. And I was like, what is this place? I couldn't really like figure it out. Although I also am like, there's hundreds of people in here. There's like at least 200 people in the room and there's chairs everywhere. So I'm like, who are these people and how did they get in? Like, where'd they come from?
1: Right.
4: So I'm looking around and there's a bunch of senators there. And there is somebody I didn't recognize. I do my piece because they start going on about how, you know, they got to cut Social Security. And I interrupted Leon Panetta right as he said, Social Security. And he's about to, you know, we have to be brave and cut Social Security. And that's when I stood up and said that. And again, my whole thing is we just got to drag it into the sunlight and then they'll cower from the American people.
1: Now, so you brought up, you bring up Leon Panetta. who, you know, was a Clinton guy, right? So this this is a Democrat on the side of this. So there seems to be some I'm not going to say bipartisanship, but there's some sellouts there.
4: There are some sellouts. And the ones who knew about the hearing were the two Democrats who had already voted for the commission to cut Social Security. So one of them being Leon Panetta's son, Jimmy Panetta. Now, it's important. Leon Panetta is the chair of the Committee for a Responsible Federal Budget, which is a billionaire funded operation to cut Social Security, right? So it's all concocted. But what I didn't realize until I read this Lone Star Left piece is, and it all, that's when I was like, that makes sense. This whole compound is owned by Harlan Crow, the billionaire, the guy who bought Clarence Thomas the RV and paid for all, like just straight up bought himself a Supreme Court justice to give him all the rulings that he wanted. And then the whole thing clicked into my brain. I'm like, they literally, this billionaire built himself a fake little city. And then he's got armed security, private security, his own militia. And he built a fake Congress in there. And then real members of Congress and senators come and bow and scrape to him in his own chamber that he built. And I'm like, the level of wrongness that they, this is not only a, you know, a public hearing where they didn't let the public in. They literally did it at the behest and in the building built by a billionaire whose whole plan is to cut our Social Security benefits because he's like, oh yeah, well, you know, the long side of the curve, the interest rates that are going up, that's what we have to deal with. And the only way to do that is to cut Social Security benefits, you know, and we're like, no, you can also just have billionaires pay. If you give the tax handouts to billionaires, that's what's driving up the deficit. That Donald Trump has added more to the debt than any other president in the history of the country. And it's through tax handouts and war, right? It's not Social Security. Social Security can't contribute to the debt. So there's that issue on the policy, but then it's the who do these members work for?
1: Exactly.
4: And this was the most clear thing I've ever seen, Rick. They work for the billionaires. We were in the billionaire's house. It was filled with people who bow and scrape to the billionaires and they wouldn't let the public in. And that's the venue where they're planning to cut our Social Security. I mean, it's just, it's so wrong. I don't have any more words for it.
1: Well, best democracy money can buy. But, you know, I go back to, the Gilded Age. You know, we had our robber barons owned towns. Our robber barons had their own, you know, their own police force, their own militia. They had their own everything. And they were in most places above, you know, the law of the land. And we're just recreating that only now in a much more bold, much more in your face kind of way, which is bizarre to me because you would think that the red hats, my red hat friends who look at billionaires with disdain as well, that this would be the issue that would galvanize some kind of unity, but it doesn't seem to be working. Or is it? Let me put it that way. Do you see that this is an issue that regardless of which side of any issue you're on, that this is a uniting issue?
4: It absolutely is, which is why they're so terrified of the truth getting out there. So just to remind people of like where things stand, in the next presidential administration, we will have to make a choice, make billionaires pay the same rate on all of their income into Social Security or cut almost a quarter of everybody's Social Security benefits, which would kill people. And cause the greatest recession we've ever seen, if not a depression, right? I mean, like these are the two paths. And you just saw I was in the billionaire's lair. And that's where the members of Congress are planning and plotting right now. The Republicans with some bought and paid for, Democrats. So I think they're the ones who are literally their plan is to cut our Social Security benefits. So billionaires don't have to pay the same rate that all the rest of us do on their Social Security.
1: Outside of the Joe Manchins and the Leon Panettas, anyone else of note? Any other Democrats of note that were in this meeting?
4: Yeah, so Scott Peters, Jimmy Panetta, Ed Case. So like Scott Peters, you remember, is also the pharma dem who drilled the holes in Medicare drug price negotiation. So like this, these are all of the coward caucus, the worst of the worst. And I always wonder about Ed Case because I'm like, Hawaii, you can do so much better. But they keep splitting the vote in the primary and he keeps getting through. But these are the Democrats who actually are, you know, like the media will always sort of paint like, oh, well, the left of the caucus is the problem. You're like, no, it's not. No, the right of the caucus is the problem. They're the ones who work with the Republicans to block Democrats from advancing the agenda, which is broadly popular with the people. Like, who was asking for less drug prices to come down and for drug prices to come down less, right? Who was asking for fewer drugs to be negotiated on and the drug prices to come down less? Pharma, right? It wasn't the American people. So the Medicare drug price negotiation was the Democratic priority number one. You know, like we have to remember that it's not about, you know, partisan Democrat, Republican. It's about who do they work for? And it is true that like on the Republican side, it seemed they're to a person, they work for the billionaires. You know, you maybe have some weird, examples like Massey or something. On the Democratic side, we're seeing the pool of Democrats who are working for the people, you know, vociferously for the people grow and grow and grow. But there still are some voices who, you know, under the guise of bipartisanship, under the guise of common sense, push extreme fringe ideas that only a handful of billionaires want, like not lowering everyone's drug prices or cutting Social Security benefits.
1: But it's always amazing that it's austerity for the working class and welfare for the very wealthy. Now, you know, back in 2010, you had the Bowles-Simpson Commission.
4: Yes.
1: Did they learn a lesson from that and how that got torpedoed? And maybe this is why they're doing it behind closed doors at a billionaire's place? I thought that was live streamed, though. I thought at least you could pay attention to it.
4: No, that was my live stream, Rick. I've been doing this game for so long. No, we with John Conyers, we demanded that they live stream it from the inside, and they rejected that. So I stood outside the closed door commission, the Bowles-Simpson Commission, the BS Commission, and I live streamed it from my phone. 16 years ago, I was live streaming a closed door. Until Alan Simpson, who is the S in BS, he got annoyed that I was exposing what they were doing. There was a New York Times write-up. And so he came out and he was going to give me a piece of his mind. And he ended up exposing the whole thing. And he's like, yeah, we're cutting Social Security in there. You know, and he just admitted it all. And I just rolled tape. But they did learn from that. What they learned is they needed to fast track the commission and they needed to make it a simple majority. So they needed to make it easier for a smaller group of members to ram through something that couldn't be amended and has an up or down vote in the House and the Senate. And in the hearing that I just protested at, they're open about it. They just keep saying over and over again, well, the best thing that you can do is give members cover. You got to give members cover. You got to give them cover. And it's all over and over again. What they're saying is you have to hide the intentions and the effects from the American people by giving members cover to do the wrong thing, right? They know it's deeply unpopular. So they have changed the process to be even less democratic, less accountability. And then they're trying to even get that commission set up now, you know, in a hidden billionaire bunker in Texas where they don't even let the public into a public hearing.
1: If nothing angers you, this should be it. If nothing ever angers you, this should be the thing that gets you upset. Because the reality is it's just more greed, more obscene greed by a handful at the expense of everyone else. So last question I got for you. What do we do? What's the action? Obviously, you did a great job down there. This is going to continue. It's not going away. What's the action here? What are you looking for?
4: So we just have to make this an issue in November, right? We have everybody has to. Electoral power is definitely not the end. It's not the only thing, but it's super important. And we need good Democrats to win on good platforms, right? Like we need Abdul in Michigan who's saying people will elect a Democrat who's running on guaranteeing healthcare for everybody. And I think we are doing a good job in that.
1: Yeah.
4: But we also need to be immediately, we have to immediately understand that right after that, the lame duck happens, right? That's the session of Congress where all the people who've lost their jobs still have power to make law in this window. And that's what they've been setting up. And I look at it as my job to watch this, to mine this, to expose this. So for 2 years, I've been doing this. And you can just Google Jody Arrington, Alex Lawson, and you can see all of our tangles. And then when the lame duck happens, there'll be this thing where the media are going to be like, what's going on? Why is no one talking about this? And it is like, well, you're not talking about it, corporate media, but actually people are. And we need to be the people who are. And we need to shut down any idea that in the lame duck, with these members who have no accountability to the public anymore, that they're going to ram through a fast track closed door commission to cut Social Security.
1: Yeah. No accountability and looking for their next job.
4: That's exactly what it is. Auditioning for their next job. So this is the moment where I really do think it's go to socialsecurityworks.org, sign a petition of ours, and we will email you about the upcoming fights. And the lame duck is the biggest threat. There's the two biggest threats to Social Security are always the lame duck and then a debt ceiling fight. And they oftentimes are, you know, it's like a 1-2 punch that they try to throw.
1: Yeah, they try to match them up. No, I hope folks will. This is one of those issues that I don't care which side of the aisle you're on. For the working class of this country, we desperately need to save Social Security. Alex, as always, great work, amazing courage in the face of power. And I appreciate you taking time for us.
4: Thanks, Rick.
1: Our good friend Alex Lawson. Make sure you check out their website, socialsecurityworks.org. Want to hear your thoughts. Is this that issue? Is this going to get you upset? This is going to get you angry? Get you motivated maybe to do something? I want to hear it. Rick at the RickSmithShow.com. Right back. I'm Rick Smith, and this is Labor History in 2.
5: On this day in labor history, the year was 1970. That was the day 350,000 GM workers kicked off a 67-day strike. It was the largest auto strike since the end of World War II. According to historian Jefferson Cowie, it was likely the costliest. In his book, Staying Alive, Cowie notes that the strike cost GM $1 billion in profits and nearly bankrupted the union. But he adds it, quote, lacked the proletarian drama that fired journalists' hearts. For Cowie, it was an example of labor management cooperation, a civilized affair. But historian Jeremy Breacher points out that the Wall Street Journal drew different conclusions about the strike at the time. In a series of articles, the paper noted that labor management cooperation during the strike served ironically to get workers back to work. A long and costly strike served a number of functions. It wore down strikers' expectations. After 8 or 10 weeks, workers would be amiable to terms they initially rejected. It also provided an escape valve for built-up frustration over working conditions. And a long strike served to coalesce internal union factions around a common enemy, strengthening the union's leadership in the process. For management, a long and costly strike lent hope that workers would be reluctant to strike in the future. But Breacher notes these ideas about workers' motives nearly backfired. Strikers simply wouldn't budge on their demands. They made gains in wages, pensions, and cost of living allowances. And they were finally able to retire after 30 years. But critics argued the agreement fell short of initial demands, and workers lacked more say in the workplace. This would be a key issue in the many strikes and wildcats in the years to come. For more information, go to laborhistoryin2.com, like us on Facebook, follow us on Twitter at laborhistoryin2.
6: It's one thing for someone like me to say that the Republican Party has dived off the high board into the abyss of political delirium. But it's another thing when the party itself confirms its collective delirium for two whole days in a made-for-TV political talk-a-thon. Their theme was, Bring Back Joe McCarthy. Let's not forget what a horror McCarthyism was, a 1950s descent into totalitarian repression, fomented by Joe, a brutish and slimy Republican senator who terrorized America for a decade with a vicious red-baiting crusade to crush liberals, unions, minorities, government employees, homosexuals, professors, and others he and his rich backers hated. Sounds familiar, doesn't it? Indeed, given Joe's direct parallels to today's White House, you'd think GOP strategists would not want to resurface that disgraceful chapter of their heritage. But there they were this month, proudly pushing McCarthyism 2026. Not just the party's fringe, but its top leaders were squawking from the podium like chicken littles that Democrats are anti-American communists. Trump himself bellowed maniacally that Dems even intend to destroy Mount Rushmore. Quote, they want to blow it up, he squealed. A parade of top Republican officials literally shouted at the audience's MAGA faithful to fear Democrats. Tim Scott, chair of the party's senatorial fundraising arm, exclaimed that Democrats are fiends who, quote, hate what it means to be American. So they are coming to, quote, rip that heart out of our chest. This is Jim Hightower saying, sure, Tim, it's evil for Democrats to fight for Social Security, health care for all, affordable housing, voting rights, and, you know, communist stuff like that. So please, you do you. Keep running your mouth and let the people decide who's crazy.
0: Welcome back to the Rick Smith Show. Now, here is Rick Smith.
1: So a new piece out from the folks over at the Center for American Progress exposes how the Trump administration's planning on handing their political appointees, their patronage hires, controls of about $1 trillion in federal grants. Like RFK Jr. getting to decide what we research. Look, we've made patronage hires great again, so why not? Now is time to cash in with some good nepotism, some good cronyism, and maybe some good old-fashioned pay-for-play criming. What do you say? The White House Budget Office rule would demote scientific peer review to just the role of advisory, as I understand it, and let these political hack appointees cancel research at will. You know, we don't like what the vaccine rule says. Let's get rid of it. I got to tell you, that's bad for us. And here to share some thoughts and explain why it is bad for us, I've asked Jill Rosenthal to come share some thoughts. She's the Director of Public Health Policy there at the Center for American Progress. You can check out this article over at AmericanProgress.org. Jill, thanks for taking time for us.
7: Of course. Thanks for having me.
1: So I look at this and I'm like, my first reaction is, well, of course, we're going to give political hacks the ability to pursue whatever bizarre policy or dead bear, beaver testicles or whatever. Of course we're going to do that because this is the clown show of the Trump administration. But then when I let my brain sit back and go, this is really bad, isn't it?
7: It's really bad. It's not new in the sense that the Trump administration has been trying, over the course of this administration to do this in various ways. But this is really a sweeping proposal, like you said, which affect $1 trillion of federal money. And that's for research. And it's also for lots of kinds of services that we all rely on. So it's bad.
1: Yeah, I saw a report. Someone said that. I can't verify it. It's just what I've been told, and I want to get your thought on it, that the federal government has lost like 10,000 scientists and researchers who are doing, you know, things like on cancer and on, you know, the next virus and all of this stuff. We've had a massive brain drain under this administration, partially because of them pulling back just for no reason a bunch of grant money.
7: That's absolutely true. There's young scientists who, you know, are losing their funding through fellowships or through graduate programs. And, you know, they're looking for where can they do good research and where can they bring their innovation? And it's, you know, it's a struggle here right now. And, you know, this money that we have put into research has funded lots of innovation. It funds, you know, cures for cancer. It funds drugs for heart disease. And, you know, if we don't do it, someone else will. But it's really a threat to the health of Americans as well as the economy, because that money funds a lot of researchers to do really important work.
1: So for the average person, because look, you know, there's a lot of, I hear these MAHA experts out there all the time, always selling some kind of supplement that they've cooked up, but they're experts without degrees, or they watched a YouTube video that they did do, but they always got a supplement. There's a lot of this attacking expertise, attacking science, you're kind of demeaning intelligence or people who, you know, it's their job, their life's work to work on this one thing. There seems to be, I don't know if it's just this administration or the time in history we're in, but this assault on science and knowledge is kind of frightening to me. And I think it's going to have, you know, at least a generational effect. I'm curious what your thoughts are.
7: Yeah, I mean, the way that we decide now about which science is going to be funded is through panels of experts that review, you know, proposals, and they determine whether the evidence, you know, meets certain standards. And that's like a, you know, an evidence-based approach to making decisions. Whereas, as you said, you know, if the administration decides they don't like something and they decide not to fund it, then we don't have that research anymore. And, you know, part of what they're saying here is that they don't want to fund unlawful DEI, but nowhere do they define what that means. And so that could apply to something like, you know, we have in this country, great disparities in terms of, the health of Black mothers and infants. And if we want to look at why there are such great disparities, we need to do the research and we need to find out. And so if we don't do that, we don't have an answer.
1: Yeah. One of the things that's driven me crazy since the pandemic is people say, do your own research. I'm like, no, I'm not going to do my own research into cancer. I think I want actual doctors. I think I want actual experts to do it. But what these folks have done, these MAHA people have done so well, is they take one isolated thing. And I think my mind goes to the cat. Evidently, we paid somebody $20,000 to watch a cat walk on a treadmill. And then when you find out it was part of something much bigger, but they take that one little kernel and blow it way out of proportion, like we're paying billions of dollars over this. And I think giving that kind of information out and just these little kernels has really been destructive. And I think it's only going to get worse. And I fear the innovation that we've been known for over my lifetime kind of dies away.
7: Yeah, it's definitely a concern. And I think that, you know, it's good for people to ask questions and to be interested in their own care. And, you know, certainly don't want to deny anybody that opportunity. But, you know, we can't all know everything. And so, you know, for me, if I want to know what's a good way to treat a certain disease, I want to go to the people that really have done that research, that really know the answers. And, you know, we just need to make sure we, you know, have a system where the people that really have that knowledge can get it out to right. the public, and so that we can all make informed decisions.
1: Right. So the system that has been in place and is still, as I understand, in this moment, sort of, kind of, maybe, is you had, you know, scientists who would,

0: to make sure that the research or the program aligns with the bias of the administration. And, you know, what happens in a case like that is, of course, also that the administration changes. And so what happens when the biases change? So as an example of that, we have people who have been in clinical trials for drugs, for certain conditions, and the trials could end in the middle. So after people invest, you know, years of being in a clinical trial to try to help find cures for diseases, the trial could end without any results. So that is a huge waste of money and, you know, waste of time for people that rely on the answers that we could be developing.
1: Yeah. As someone who likes being alive and who wants to stay alive, I want this kind of research because what I know is this planet is not very conducive for life. It's always trying to kill us. There's always something around the corner trying to kill us. And it's the people who spend their lives looking after what a monkey does in a tree or what this amoeba or what this thing does that a lot of times comes up with the cure or at least a vaccine. And I know my Maha friends are like, we don't need any more vaccines. I don't know. I'm kind of pro-vaccine.
0: Yeah, I mean, unfortunately and tragically, all we have to do is look at what's happened recently with measles. And, you know, we shouldn't have to have families losing children or losing anyone.
1: Jill, I live in a place where every time I go to I have to take my wife to Hershey Medical Center. Every time I go there, they ask me, have you been to Lancaster? Because that's where the heart of the measles outbreak is. Lancaster is now, it's not only Amish, it's now measles.
0: Yeah. And, you know, it's really unfortunate because we know that the best, most effective way to prevent measles is by having the two shots of the measles vaccine. And, you know, again, this is a case where there's no problem with having doubts or having concerns. And that's a time that you could go to your doctor and ask questions and the doctors can listen and help make an informed decision. Nice. But we know that those measles vaccines work really effectively.
1: Now, the NIH spends a lot of money on research and all kinds of things. And I was reading a statistic that you're talking about like 410,000 jobs, nearly $93 billion of economic activity in 2023, is what's going on. This is a driver of jobs. It's a driver of future research. If that gets canceled in a whim, all of that stuff, as you've been pointing out, stops. Those people are going to go somewhere else and look for somewhere else to go. And then we end up in a scenario where, catching up is really difficult. And from what I've been hearing, there are people who are actually leaving the country who are doing this work. My concern is that, you know, we're kind of, I guess, the Germany of the 1930s, you know, where, you know, the brains were coming to the U.S. away from Germany. I kind of get that weird feeling. Am I off base, do you think?
0: Well, I think it's certainly a concern for people that are losing, you know, as I said, they're losing graduate fellowships or other kinds of support to go to school and study things. And yeah, it is absolutely a concern that, you know, we lose our standing in the world as a leader in innovation. And I will also just add that we've been talking about scientific research, and we've been talking mostly about health research, but this applies to all kinds of research, and it's not just research. These are all federal grants. So this applies to grants for public safety, education, environmental protection, transportation. So we're talking about all kinds of federal grants, not just research. And not just health research.
1: No, and look, we the taxpayers fund an awful lot of research. Now, there are some who believe that if we just pulled that back, you know, the private sector would most certainly pick it up, of course, right? I mean, corporations are going to pick up all the research that we have done so that they can profit from, right?
0: I mean, if you look at the innovation that our country has been responsible for, it is predominantly funded by the federal government. So the federal government plays a huge role in supporting that development. And there are times where, you know, the private sector might run with something, but they're not going to invest if they don't see, you know, a short-term return on investment. So we need that support to come from the government because it's for the public good.
1: Right. So who's making this choice? Is it OMB? Is it vote over at OMB? Is this Trump coming down from him? And is this spending? And I guess because I still remember eighth grade, you know, civics class, the power of the purse is in

0: House. They're the ones who decide the spending and how it's spent. Does OMB have this power to just unilaterally go, you know what? Yeah, we used to do it that old-fashioned way, but we've got a better way. We've got a political hack who has a brother-in-law who needs a gig. We're going that way. Can they do that?
1: Yeah, that's a great question. So, and interestingly, this is a place that there actually is bipartisan opposition in Congress, because the folks that do the appropriations in Congress, they have the power of the purse, and they don't necessarily look too favorably to having the administration taking those decisions away from them. So this proposed rule has been blocked temporarily. So it was put into a stopgap funding bill, and it blocked this rule from going into effect. So it is the Office of Management and Budget, and it's blocked through December, but that doesn't mean it's blocked permanently. And so, you know, what we're seeing in the meantime is the Trump administration trying to find other ways to do a similar thing, so other avenues to kind of, you know, accomplish their goals. But this is an issue that both on the Democratic side and the Republican side, senators and House members have said, no, we oppose this.
0: So a concrete example that I came across is, I guess they cut $40 million to more than 50 NHI studies, looking into whether pollution and chemicals raise risks of autism. That didn't fit RFK Jr.'s vaccine theory, so somehow that got... We're not funding an alternative theory because it doesn't fit neatly into vaccines cause autism. This is the kind of stuff we're talking about, right?
1: Exactly. And again, this is another example where that work was starting to come to fruition and we were getting results. And so when you cut something like that in the middle, you're wasting all the money we already spent on it, right? And we're going backwards. And so, and that's specifically because it does not align with RFK Jr.'s idea that somehow there's a link with vaccines. And so we know that there are relationships between pollution and autism, and we should be pursuing that to understand it so that we can protect people in the future instead of cutting the research and deciding we're not interested for a political reason.
0: Now, again, I want to make sure I get this right, because look, you have this system, a peer reviewed system, experts deciding on what's the best use of finite resources to pursue certain goals. I like that setup. I think it works. And also, I also know that the taxpayers do get some bit of reward. I wish it was more. I think Jonas Salk, you know, came up with the polio vaccine. He didn't become a gazillionaire. We had good health outcome. I look at the COVID vaccine, Moderna, Pfizer, they made bank. Most of that research done by, well, the NIH, right? I would like to see a little bit more of that money coming back to the taxpayer, but I also understand that we get a return of about 140 to 200% on what we spend. So it's not like this is just throwing money into the wind, right?
1: Yeah, exactly. And, I think that there is an issue with vaccines that, if we don't put public money into an issue like vaccines, we don't end up with the with new vaccines to fight new diseases. So the pharmaceutical industry is not as interested in vaccines as they are in, you know, some new drug to prevent some.
0: No, we want you to get sick. We want you to get sick so we can make money off of you being sick. And look, this is where the MAHA people kind of get me a little bit. Yeah, we want to be preventative. We want to do some proactive stuff, eat healthier, do all that stuff. Stay healthy. Absolutely. But I think the vaccines are part of it. Look, when I was a kid, I had all of them. Mumps, measles, chicken pox, all of it. And it was terrible. We chose our kids not to get them, because it was terrible, because there was a vaccine. There wasn't so many back then in my day, and it wasn't as prevalent. Now we're smarter, or at least I thought we were.
1: Well, and the fact is, you look at the costs. I mean, the cost of preventing a disease versus, you know, look at measles versus the cost of having that disease, if it's hospitalizations, or if it's, losing hearing, which is another side effect of measles. There's all kinds of different long-term consequences of having measles, right? And so that's certainly much more expensive than preventing in the first place.
0: Well, I'm going to leave you with the Aaron Rodgers, the enlightened words of Pittsburgh Steelers quarterback Aaron Rodgers. He has never met a person who regrets not getting the vaccine.
1: Okay, well, that's one opinion.
0: Yeah, because they're dead. The people who would regret it are dead. I think Herman Cain. I think Herman Cain might regret it. But Jill, I appreciate the time. Great piece. I hope folks will take a look at it. We'll get links out on social media on how the federal government is now politicizing how we dole out grant money to keep us healthy and safe. But Jill, I appreciate it. Thanks so much.
1: Thank you so much. Take care.
0: Jill Rosenthal. Director of Public Health Policy there at the Center for American Progress, AmericanProgress.org, the website. Want to hear your thoughts. You okay with it? Should we? Maybe a lottery instead. Screw, if you're anti-expert, maybe just a lottery. Maybe a bingo ball getter thing. Maybe that. I want to hear your thoughts. Rick at TheRickSmithShow.com. Right back. I'm Rick Smith, and this is Labor History in Two. Can a photograph bring about social reform? Lewis Hine believed it could, and on this day in labor history, the year was 1874. Renowned photographer Lewis Hine was born in Oshkosh, Wisconsin. Hine studied sociology at the University of Chicago, Columbia University, and New York University. He secured a job teaching at the Ethical Culture School in New York City. Hine used photography in his teachings. He took his students to Ellis Island to photograph some of the thousands of immigrants who arrived each day. In 5 years, they had taken more than 200 photographs. Lewis Hine continued to use his camera to capture the lives of the poor and working class. Hine traveled the country taking pictures of children who worked in factories. Since factory owners often refused Hine entry into their factories, he sometimes hid his camera and posed as a fire inspector. His photographs helped prod Congress to take up the problem of child labor in the United States. Hine worked for the Red Cross during World War I, and on his passport, he listed himself as following the occupation of a photographer and investigator. His camera documented the war's devastating impact on French and Belgian citizens. After the war, Hine joined the campaign to establish better safety laws for American workers. In 1930 through 1931, he took photographs documenting the construction of the Empire State Building. He was later employed by the Tennessee Valley Authority to photograph the dam's construction. In addition, he took photos of the Civilian Conservation Corps. These images remain a lasting documentation of the laborers employed by New Deal programs. Lewis Hine had difficulty earning enough money from his photography to support himself. His poverty mirrored that of the workers he had photographed. And sadly, in November of 1949, Lewis Hine died in poverty.
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0: So the question becomes, since RFK Jr. already cut $40 million for 50 NIH studies on causes of autism from pollution to chemicals, since there's now a bunch of money laying around and we're making grants based on patronage, I thought it would be interesting to dig into some of the really important initiatives that RFK Jr. Could potentially fund. Like that $50 million right there could go to the National Institute for Roadkill Studies. The 50 mil could find out where the rest of the raccoon was hiding. The research would be done on the side of I-684. The applicants would have to bring their own pocket knives, but it's important, really important research. And then I started thinking about, well, you know, maybe the minivan marine biology fellowship, that could be something fun too. You know, fun to get answers to science's most burning questions, like how many bungee cords does it take to strap down a chainsawed whale head to the family car and drive for 5 hours? His daughter said he did it. I wonder. I think it's worth the investment. There's also the Brainworm Wellness Initiative. A worm, as you know, ate part of RFK Jr.'s brain and then died. And according to his own sworn testimony, that happened. So a study on whether brainworms count as a secret source of protein, maybe, or a secret testosterone booster. That could be fun. We go through the Rock Creek Immunity Project. The grandkids get to swim in sewage infested water that has been banned. And if they don't get sick, grant renewed. If they do, well, it's the vaccine's fault that they got sick. And if they die, they won't be around to complain about not getting the vaccine. So, no, never mind. Also, how about $200 million for the Wi-Fi Tin Hat Foil Consortium? He claims that Wi-Fi causes leaky brain. So, you know, we could wrap every router in America in aluminum foil. And, you know, Reynolds Wrap would be thrilled to get that no-bid contract. Then there's the Central Park Bear Cub Memorial Fund, a multi-year study on the best way to dispose of roadkill in a major American city without getting caught. The working title, Let's Make It Look Like a Bike Accident. Let's not forget the Tylenol Tribunal. We could fund that heavily because he's already stood next to Trump and blamed Tylenol for autism, even though science backs none of that up. But the next grant will take on the next suspect. So Advil, you're in trouble next. We're coming for you. How about the raw milk randomized trial? Half of the participants drink raw milk. The other half drink pasteurized milk. Nobody gets told which is which. And the half in the hospital, that will be the clue. Because he likes raw milk. And look, if your body's used to it, God bless you. Do whatever you got to do. Pasteurize the milk for me. It's not that big of a deal. They're not putting chips in it. How about the Great Vaccine Restudy Round 47? Scientists already answered this question so many times, but hey, it needs to be retested and retested until we get RFK Jr.'s right answer. So peer review is replaced by one question. Does Bobby agree with it? And finally, I think the Fast Food Tallow Institute would be a good source of some of that funding. Instead of, we don't need to research cancer. Let's find out if frying French fries in beef fat is now healthy. And as long as they do it at a Trump property, I'm okay with it. I am. Now, again, the sad reality in all this, and all of this are satire for now. But what happens when you have political hacks? Someone with an ideological agenda like RFK Jr. deciding who gets grant money to study the diseases that are trying to kill us. Because you may think this place was given to us by God, and it's really good for us here, and this is you may think all that, but the planet is literally trying to kill us every day. It's trying to find new germs and new viruses and new ways to make us sick. And the reason that we're living as long as we are has everything to do with science. Has a lot to do with clean water. Science brought us that. Has a lot to do with the fact that we've got antibiotics. Oh, yeah. Did that come out of off the toilet seat while RFK Jr. was sniffing coke? No. Those are scientists. Now, maybe they were sniffing coke off a toilet seat, but it wasn't RFK Jr. I mean, stop and think of all the advancements that we have and understand that our government, we, the taxpayers, we funded that research. And now to have a bunch of kooks and crackpots deciding where that research money goes should scare every single one of us. And make us angry that our tax dollars are going to be wasted on, the beaver penis initiative. Because he dissected a beaver's. Yeah. What the? Seriously. If you've got a good place for RFK Jr. to spend our money instead of doing honest research, I want to hear it. Email me, rick@therickssmithshow.com. Miss any portion of the program, grab the podcast. And as always, thanks so much for being here. We'll see you back here next time.
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0: Good evening to all of our listeners. My name is Kalidi Salas Ramirez, pronoun she, her, ella. 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Our show focuses on issues affecting public schools here in New York City, around the state, or nationally. Our show is also available for download as a podcast. So if you're forgot tonight or your friend wants to listen to us, we're on every single podcast platform. I am the co-host of Talk Out of School, along with Lainey Hameson and Daniel Alicea. Daniel typically covers labor issues with our teachers, as he is a teacher in one of our New York City public schools. And Lainey Hameson, we all know and love, as one of our longtime policymakers throughout your city and former New York City public school parent. I like to cover the issues that are concerning students and parents across New York City. As many of you may know, I'm a current New York City public school parent of two, but I also, do a little bit of neuroscience. I'm a medical educator, and I'm also a New York City public school board member. This week was quite exciting. We started the week with the hearing on the portrait of the New York State graduate. If folks haven't heard recently, the Board of Regents has voted to approve the move from decoupling the Regents from our graduate requirements for our high school students and onto the framework of the portrait of the New York State graduate, where students are supposed to engage in performance-based assessments and problem-based learning in order to meet the requirements for their high school graduation. At the center of this framework is culturally responsive and sustaining education, as well as six diverse competencies that include reflections, critical thinking, and problem solving. Some of you that are in New York City public schools, these are topics that you should be discussing within your school leadership team, as now those documents that we prepare as part of the school leadership team called the Comprehensive Education Plan are supposed to embody those competencies within the portrait of the New York State graduate. During the hearing, Chair Dinowitz was very clear that he's hearing from principals and teachers that there's no concrete guidance on what the portrait of the New York State graduate is supposed to look like in New York City public schools. However, we saw a large number, and I would say a couple, about 100 people testify, particularly students, saying that they really believe that this push is the best thing that could be happening for our students, for our schools, and what they're expected to know in terms of being college ready. Many of us are quite excited about this move, as we believe that standardized assessments aren't necessarily a reflection of our students' growth and proficiency. And we know, I know, as an educator in higher education, both college and graduate school, that most of the assessments that I provide for my students are all based on their writing, their critical thinking, and their problem solving. So I'm really excited about our teachers getting an opportunity to engage in our students in this more deep and meaningful way. Also, this year we saw that there were meetings across the city with students, advocates, and teachers with international leaders. Mayor Mamdani did welcome many mayors from across the world, and he spoke to our students about AI. He spoke to our students about LGBTQIA rights, and several advocates got to engage with diverse leaders from across the world. And so we also saw that folks from the AI Moratorium Coalition got to meet with the Swedish consulate. So the things that are happening in New York City are also impacting legislation and conversations across the world. AI and EdTech was also a large conversation at the conference for NYSET, which is the Union of Teachers across New York State. A conference called Unplugged was held on Friday with 550 participants. There were parents, there were teachers, there were district leaders in that space. Lots of important conversations. The conference started with Dr. Jared Cooney Horvath, who has been at the forefront in talking about how technology has impacted outcomes and performance of students throughout the country. And one of the biggest things that he's mentioned is that technology has really impaired the ability of our students to learn. Some of the things that he mentioned was the fact that there are certain tools, and he compared them to a hammer. So when we think about a hammer, we use a hammer to hit nails. And however, it doesn't mean that a hammer doesn't have other secondary functions that we can use it in different ways. He compared that to how we've used technology in our classrooms. So while many times we can use a computer to type up a paper, or we can use it to store certain pieces of information, we've extended the use of computers to basically allow computers or technology to get in the way of some of those human-centered practices that we can have in our schools. The conference touched on these edtech platforms, but it also very much focused on the use of artificial intelligence. The second keynote speaker of the conference was a lawyer. Her name is Megan Garcia. And while there are lots of things in terms of legal implications and the use of AI, in terms of regulations and guidance, she actually shared a very personal story about how her 14-year-old son was engaging with artificial intelligence and chatbots. And unfortunately, her son, under the guise of these chatbots, decided to commit suicide. And so the audience was very much impacted by this. She's one of the few people that has also filed a lawsuit against these chatbots and has won. She was listed as one of the 100 times most influential figures in artificial intelligence because she's used her role as a lawyer to be able to protect children in Florida as well as throughout the country. And so I kind of want to, sh that conversation had me thinking about the experiences of our children in our classrooms and how they're viewing AI. And many of them probably were engaging with artificial intelligence before even we were as adults, and know more about the use of AI amongst young people than many grown-ups do. And so today, I wanted to focus the show on having the voice of young people. So I'm going to let these amazing New York City Public School high school students introduce themselves and share a little bit about who they are. And so, Juno, why don't you go ahead and start?
1: Hello, my name is Juno. They, them. I'm from Lower Manhattan, and I'm a senior at Hunter College High School. I enjoy art and design, and I'm also very interested in economics. And I hope to do some sort of, activism when I get older. We'll see. As with any high school, Hunter has its ups and downs, but overall, I'm happy with the experience. My case is slightly different than most public schools, since Hunter is technically under the CUNY system, meaning we operate under a different set of rules. We're called like a lab school, as the programs and policies implemented here inform the decisions of other public schools. This means that student initiatives can have a genuine impact, which is definitely a nice environment to learn in and makes me optimistic.
0: Thanks, Juno. It's good to have you here tonight. Kamal, you want to introduce yourself?
2: Hi, I'm Kamal. I'm a senior at Stuyvesant High School. I'm hoping to go into software development once I leave high school, although I'm also a musician and I do acrobatics. Stuy is definitely known for its reputation of being very stressful, and it's definitely lived up to that while I was there, but it has pushed me to learn so much more than I think I would have at many other schools, and I've met some of my closest friends and confidants while at Stuy. And so I'm pretty happy with a lot of how it's gone so far. Also, a thing about Stuy is a lot of the students are very passionate about what they do. I have met so many other student advocates. That was part of how I got inspired into doing more work as an advocate myself. And I've gotten to learn a lot about kind of the nuances of the world, how to be more media literate, how to be just a better person when talking to other people.
0: That's amazing. I always tell folks that no student compares to a New York City public school student, and that we have some pretty amazing schools across the city. Some of the listeners might ha remember my son Seba because he's been on two other shows. But for listeners that don't know you, Seba, you want to introduce yourself besides being Claire's mom, like son.
3: Hi, my name is Seba. I go to a New York City public school, as my mom has already said. I feel like my school has, as Kamal said, it's pushed me to learn so much more than I would have in most other schools. And I feel that's all I need to say.
0: Awesome. I appreciate it. And I'm glad that, again, I really appreciate that you all are here with me today. There's a lot going on in your schools, and it feels like policies are changing consistently. I don't know if you all know that, but we definitely feel that as parents. And, in the last couple of years, because New York City Public Schools is under mayoral control, we've shifted from one chancellor to another to another. So I always joke with Seba that my experience as a parent, when he started in the New York City public school system, it was 2015. We had Carmen Fariña. Then after that, we had Chancellor Richard Carranza. And then after that, we had Chancellor Misha Ross Porter. And then after that, we had Chancellor David Banks. And then we had Chancellor Melissa Aviles Ramos. And now we have Chancellor Kamar Samuels. And one of the things that we experience as students, parents, and teachers is that every chancellor seems to have their own thought about what's important, what we need to do. And while Chancellor Kamar Samuels has only been around since December 31st of 2025, a lot of us believe one of his most consequential policies and decisions has been this AI policy, artificial intelligence. And it's been quite fascinating as parents to see that in March, when they released the first AI playbook, a lot of us were in meetings, and the Department of Education and some of the folks in the Department of Education were telling us AI is inevitable, and your children need to use it. In order to use it, we're going to give them access, and they're going to do homework assignments with artificial intelligence. And so a lot of us were just asking, like, what is AI? Like, what? So you all as students has your schools had conversations with you about what AI is? Are you just learning about what AI is or what machine learning is or these large language models or LLMs, what they are? Are you just learning that from the street? Are your teachers having conversations with you? Are you hearing it from your friends? So what do you know about AI? What have you heard is cool about it? And then have you heard anything that's scary about it? Because I think we as parents have. So I don't know, Kamal, I think I know you are into machine learning, so I feel like I need to learn from you. So why don't you school us all in this moment?
2: Yeah, I'm definitely, I would say, fairly well versed in a lot of the mathematical theory behind it. I spent a good portion of last year learning some of the linear algebra, some of the calculus involved in the math behind what's going on. A lot of the reason why I understood, especially what's going on within the data centers, why they produce so much heat, why they need all that water, why they're so big, just the way that they are, has definitely come from that. I started out because 2 years ago I did a program over the summer, working with neural networks, non-generative AI, and I was really curious and I was just like, what's going on here? I want to learn more because at that point, AI was just a black box. I put in a prompt, it gave me a response. And so after that program ended, I kind of, I used the internet, various resources there to learn more about how to code, how to the actual math behind. And then also that was to a lot of the ethical and philosophical sides of it. Is this something we should be pursuing? I think it's really, really powerful and impressive technology. We've been seeing massive leaps and bounds in medicine, in cancer research, in like self-driving cars, but also there's a lot of fears around it. I definitely think it should be very strictly regulated. And I think there's a lot of, as many ways as there are that it can be used for good and to help people, there's so many ways as well in which it can hurt people and, cause harm.
0: Do you know you want to add? What have you heard?
1: Yeah, for sure. I mean, I'm gonna defer to Kamal on all the actual like computer stuff. That's not my realm. I mean, I know the basics about like it's a neural network of nodes of data that it takes from the internet. That's kind of the extent of my understanding of how it actually works. But I'm very interested in the subject as a whole, especially what that means for just the world in general. I do think that AI is a very promising thing. People like Sam Altman like to talk about like artificial general intelligence and this like futuristic utopia where people don't have to do any work. And to extent, I do agree that there should be a utopia where people don't have to sit in front of a computer and enter numbers into a sheet. I don't think that's something that humans were made to do. But the way that AI companies are pushing this, that's not what it's reaching towards. It's reaching towards something I think a lot more sinister. Stuff like AI powered surveillance and advertising technology. It's just completely making it so much more difficult for us to feel safe and comfortable just existing in the world, since every single thing that we do online and in person is kind of being recorded and entered into some sort of data set that's then being combed through by AI. The environmental impact is strong, and it's devastating to me that we've kind of forgotten all the lessons in some way of the past few years of environmental activism. And then the whole just cognitive offloading aspect and the way that people will rely on AI to do so many tasks. I've watched people in my personal life get worse and worse and worse at basic things, like writing a paragraph about themselves, or even writing a paragraph at all. And I think a lot of it is just because people will use AI whenever it's convenient. So I'm definitely very worried about the future of this technology. And, it's something that has potential to make such a great like society. I really do believe that. But it's never going to become that in the way that we're using it right now.
0: Yeah, thanks for that. Sometimes I joke because I'm like, my people were the ones that created AI, right? The neuroscientists that wanted to know how the brain worked, because we will never have a whole brain in our hands, a whole human brain in our hands, so that we can like figure out what AI does, or how the brain works. And so in turn, we created these neural networks, right? So that we could understand that, so that we can think about not just how it works, but also what kind of therapeutic agents and what's how we can intervene, and we can think about those outcomes. Seba, I think I'm wondering what you've heard about AI in school. I know you guys have an AI policy that you're supposed to adhere to, which is like, don't use AI to write your stuff. What else have you heard about AI, and how are your friends using AI?
3: Yeah, my school has a pretty strict AI policy that if we use AI on like any sort of assignment, it's automatically graded a very low grade or just not graded at all. I've heard some peers of mine joke about using AI, but I still am pretty concerned because like it as Juno said, it makes you worse at like using your own brain.
0: Yeah. So we've heard about these terms like cognitive offloading or cognitive surrender, and that it could happen like within groups of people too. And so those of us, again, in neuroscience, we've seen that there are different studies where people have been recording specific areas of the brain while somebody is using AI versus somebody that's just using like a Google search to just look up information. And so these studies have shown that those neural structures that are involved in like critical thinking, problem solving, language processing, We see a reduction, 47% reduction in the activity of those neural centers when somebody's actively using AI. And in turn, people can't remember what it was that they wrote because they didn't write it. So I guess that's where that whole policy comes from, that if you use AI, teachers are like, yeah, I'm not going to grade that because probably didn't write it and probably won't remember what you wrote either. And so I'm just wondering, have you gotten any assignments from any teachers where they're saying, hey, why don't you use ChatGPT to check this out, or Claude or Gemini? I mean, Gemini was actually embedded into Google Classroom until recently in our New York City public schools. So I'm just wondering if you've had any of the ways that teachers could have assigned it to you, because we didn't have a policy until, again, just recently in terms of the use of AI. And in fact, for high schools, we don't necessarily have anything too strict about generative AI. So, wondering if you've had any experiences with that. Juno, did you have any teachers that were like, oh, you can use AI to try to troubleshoot?
1: Unfortunately, yes. I do know that I'm pretty sure my school isn't the worst about this. I've heard horror stories from other kids in other schools, but I definitely have had experiences with teachers using AI and encouraging the use of AI, particularly in the social studies department. When I was, must have been 10th grade, I was first told, like, you can use AI to help you with research. Or maybe it was 9th grade, but point is, we were writing a term paper, and my teachers were telling me, you can just go online on ChatGPT and say, give me some sources about this. I quickly learned that it's really not helpful, and I've wasted time on it, and then I found all the sources I needed by going on Google search and just searching it up. But the fact that teachers are really pushing this in the social studies department is especially concerning to me. Because AI is really shown to have like significant bias. And just think critical thinking about history is such an important skill to build because it informs the way you think about the present and the future in such a like unique way. I know I have had teachers in that department and others assign like give us like AI generated study guides, particularly for AP exams for some reason. I have had other teachers who have assigned or my friends have had teachers who have assigned them homework that just says you can use AI or you're encouraged to use AI. And that sometimes has resulted in the students who refuse to use AI getting a lower grade on their work. I know that this year there was a controversy because the freshmen over the summer were assigned a book for social studies that was entirely written by AI. And one of the people I'm talking to, who is a freshman, was talking about how their social studies teacher probably gives AI feedback on papers and AI tests and stuff. It's all this stuff that doesn't really make sense and seems very generic. So I have definitely seen AI being used in the classrooms. Our administration has also recently been generating like AI images for emails or for like putting up on the wall, which me and a couple other people have been kind of fighting against, and luckily we're get on the way to create like an art program for students to actually submit artwork for the administration to use, and they're very receptive to that, which I appreciate. But it's definitely a interesting environment. I don't like it. I'm very loud about the fact that I don't like it. And I really hope that we can make some progress against it soon, but it's worrying. It's very worrying.
0: Yeah, I don't know about y'all, but every time I see an AI generated flyer, I literally want to gouge my eyes out. I'm like, who did this? They all look
1: Me
0: the
1: too.
0: same. Just stop.
1: Yeah, me too.
0: It is a little crazy. What some people don't know is that AI, and Kamal, you could probably say this a lot more eloquently than I can, but artificial intelligence, what it looks for is for like repetition and patterns. And so but by identifying that, right? But it's looking for these repetition and patterns, not just on reliable sources. Like if we're taking actual books, which is horrible because people are scanning and uploading actual books into AI. But it's also like grabbing things from like Twitter and Facebook and like these like and Reddit and just what random people are like putting all over the web and scanning it for those patterns. And so, yeah, there's a lot of misinformation. I find it really funny too, because at the bottom, it's like, you know, if you are doing some sort of search in one of these search engines, like it'll tell you like the stuff that I'm putting out to you, it's not necessarily accurate. And so it's like really insane. There's this saying in Spanish, el vago trabaja doble. When you're lazy, you work twice as hard. And so it's like, okay, we're going to use AI because we think we're going to be efficient, but then it makes all of these mistakes. And so now we got to do it all over again. And so, Juno, you were kind of thinking about that too. Seba, have you had any teachers? Like, you have this policy, but maybe, you know, have you had a teacher, or maybe in your summer program, like, did they recommend using AI, or did they ask you to use AI, or was that a thing, or no?
3: I have had a teacher recommend me to use AI over the summer in my program. It wasn't like too heavily enforced, but it was like you can use AI if you want to, you know. Like it was to like AI generated these images for things we were doing at the end of class. It wasn't that important, but it's still like, why are you doing this? I also want to bring up something. I remember sharing this with you. There was this book that was implemented in a school in some other state. I don't remember which one, but it was there's like maps and other stuff that was fully generated by AI, and the information in it was very inaccurate. Like some states' name were messed up, and the shape of most states were inaccurate, so that's really concerning.
0: Yeah, like we have a president that sometimes wants to claim certain areas that are named in a different way, and AI can sometimes reinforce those falsehoods. Thanks for bringing that up, Simba. What about you, Kamal? Have you had any experience? Has anybody, especially you, because you're like in machine learning, and I'm sure there are times where you have used it for like particular projects. What do you think?
2: I've had assignments in which AI, like generative AI, was explicitly part of the assignment. The example of this, we were reading Macbeth in my literature class 2 years ago. And one of our assignments was, you know, look at research papers about Macbeth on like a verified database of research papers that we have access through STI and find one that supports some claim about the book, and then feed it to a major LLM and see what the LLM says. And it was a part of the assignment. Not doing that part would have meant not completing the assignment. And looking at the time, I had not really gotten into AI nearly as much. I was like, okay, this sounds interesting. I did the assignment. I think the ChatGPT part was maybe a line or two out of the entire essay I wrote. But kind of looking back, it didn't add anything. It really just reinforced the rest of what I was already saying in my essay. But also, I've had teachers explicitly say to our class that math problems, like in classwork, were generated by AI, stuff like that. And then we have a class that it's called digital storytelling, I think. And it is a class where students get to learn how to work with various editing tools, and create a storyline, using images put to music, tell a story through that. They learn how to edit, they learn how to storyboard. And I think it's an incredible class, except the music and the images are AI generated. And they get showcased directly next to the human-made artwork of the like visual arts classes, as well as the music direct like the music department of our school during concerts and shows. And it's right by the door of the auditorium. And a lot of us aren't super happy about it because we work hard for what we do. And I do really think that it's an incredible class. I think there's so many better ways to do it. I'm not sure how that class is going this year. I haven't had a chance to talk to the teacher. But just I think it would be nice to see a change in that.
0: Yeah, it's also wild to see how quickly these platform, right? Like it's like, I see in the subway station, like in the trains are like advertisements of like this version of this particular AI platform. And it's not necessarily by the time like I'm on a social media platform and they're promoting the same AI platform, all of a sudden it's like number, I see in the subway advertisement like version 4.6, and then all of a sudden it's like version 8.9 or whatever. Like it's just moving so fast. And even the ask of 2 years ago of like using ChatGPT or using any other AI platform, now it's so much more energy, so much more wrong information. And also, like for me as a scientist, as a parent, I worry about you guys, like your intellectual property. Like some person, I don't know where, now has like your creative minds stored in some weird virtual network. Again, we see all these things moving so fastly, and people don't necessarily understand exactly what the consequences are, and what we're doing to our planet. Like Juno, you mentioned it, and Kamal, you too, like the amount of energy that we're using in order to be able to use these different search engines. So 1 week before school starts, Mayor Mamdani and Chancellor Kumar Samuels are like, we're gonna fix it. And so they announced what they're calling a moratorium. I have a tough time as one of the parents that's been asking for an actual moratorium. I have a tough time like actually using that word to call what they've implemented a moratorium. So I'm gonna say it's a 1 year pause on these generative AI platforms and classrooms from 2K to 8th grade. There are some exceptions. So the exceptions are platforms that are used for multilingual learners, so students that don't speak English as their first language. In addition, for students that have individualized education plans, particularly those that are using platforms that are assistive technology. So we do know that there are diverse learners that may need some tech platforms to help them. It might be because they're nonverbal, it might be because they need support in writing something. So there are different tools that these students can use. And we do want to recognize that parents of children with individualized education plans that are eligible for this assistive technology, we're very concerned that with this whole move, their children might be left without these tools. So we do want to acknowledge that. However, we also know that they have not created certain limits for high schoolers. And they're also pitching five pilot programs for high schools. We're still learning and figuring out what that's going to look like as they again just put out this policy right before school started. You have platforms like Quill, is one of the platforms that has been introduced. And you also, it's fascinating, some superintendents have presented data slides that are actually calling the engagement with these AI platforms as dosage, which I find wild. Why would they leave that on a slide? It's really bad branding. So whoever did this in the Department of Education, y'all better figure it out. But they're like, these different platforms are used for different things. So we heard from one of the folks from the strategy office of the chancellor sharing that, there's a platform that they're going to use to support students to do performance-based assessments. One of them is supposed to be to support writing and ELA. One of them is supposed to be to support math. And so five different pilot programs, maybe a total of 50,000 students, which is more students than most school districts across the country, and maybe even a total of 180 schools. So now that I'm sharing all of these things, and I know you all have heard some of this, like, what do you think this is going to look like for New York City public schools? And do you think that this guidance policy is strong enough? What should we be talking about from this moment forward? Like, what's next? How do we engage folks in understanding this policy, whether it's good, whether it's bad? What are you thinking about? And I'm gonna start with Kamal on this one, because I don't think Seba has heard the nuances of the policy just yet, and I'm sure he's thinking.
2: I mean, yeah, like you said, I've been doing a little bit of research onto the pilots. I think it'd be really awesome to be getting, a much longer ban on like generative AI in the first place. I think machine learning is a lot safer. It's a lot easier to be run locally on school systems, even on a laptop a lot of the times. I remember seeing one of the pilot programs. It was using like student attendance data to try to track like absenteeism, truancy, and stuff like that. I don't really think that needs a chatbot. This is kind of a bit of like my own knowledge coming through, but I can definitely think of a way to do that without using like an LLM or anything like that. As much as I would love to see classes teaching students like the math, the programming behind AI. I actually had a conversation with one of my teachers about this a couple of days ago, and he was kind of saying there's not enough demand for it right now, which is really unfortunate. Maybe we'll see more in the future. But I would really love to see more ethics classes talking about what these issues are, because I think a lot of people don't really know why there's these issues with AI. They're just kind of like they think people are fear-mongering because they're afraid of the unknown, stuff like that. Yeah, that's I would just love to see, I guess, more education about it and less just immediately putting it in without really having a lot of knowledge about what it's going to do to or for our students.
0: What about you, Juno? What do you think? And I know you've been thinking about this deeply.
1: Yes, I have been thinking a lot about this, and I agree with everything that Kamal said, especially again, deferring on all the actual nuts and bolts. But I agree. I think there should be a longer moratorium. I think honestly, there should be a complete ban on AI. I mean, I don't know much about the programs that help students with disabilities or any of stuff like that. I'm interested in seeing how that, or at least looking into the companies behind that, because to me, that sort of rings alarm bells of like, AI company may be trying to exploit children again, which they kind of seem to be doing a lot, in my opinion. So I think there should be a complete ban on AI. I think that there should be no usage of it by teachers or students. I could see some back-end uses, but I don't really understand enough about schools to, talk about that. But any sort of AI use in creating curriculum just kind of waters down the curriculum, and it doesn't allow teachers to truly tailor their experiences to students. I think it's just not a good idea. The whole thing about like having a class about the math behind AI would be very cool. I agree. But just any sort of like AI class or seminar that's just about discussing it, because I think a lot of students have a

0: AI pilot programs are never going to be like strong enough. I do find it a red flag that these programs are even included in the regulation that's supposed to regulate them and that there's contracts with them. It just feels like a loophole. It feels like exploitation waiting to happen. But on the other hand, we can't just straight up say no to AI because you if you just reject these programs and then just keep things the way they are, the people who are pushing AI are right in identifying that the way things are isn't necessarily good or effective. So instead of, giving up when someone says, "But AI democratizes learning," we can say we can democratize learning through other means that are a lot less costly and a lot more, effective for everyone. And that's going to be the way that we can win the argument if we want to say that AI should not be in schools. Because if we just say no and then don't present an alternative, then there's no real substance to our claim in the long run. So, yeah, like we need to definitely present an idea for the future where AI can be maybe used, but it should be used with caution. And it shouldn't be pushed forward like this. I mean, when you were talking about the advertisements in the trains, I'm always thinking like it feels so dystopian when I step on a train, and it feels like we're really just going at this way too fast. There's way too much money and investment in this for what it is, and it's sinister to me. It feels very sinister. So I don't think we should just trust this blindly, and I don't think we should just let it, ignore it completely because it says a lot about the human condition, like right now and in general, and it's an important subject to take and, talk about and then figure out a way to move forward in a way that's not just based on like capital interests.
1: I agree with what you said about like democratizing learning. It always feels very much just very corporate buzzwords being thrown at us and not actual, tangible something we can do with it. It really just feels like an argument for argument's sake rather than anything actually being said there.
2: Yeah, it's really wild. Like even for me as like a president of a community education council, like the AI platform people, the tech companies, the creators are reaching out to me. They're like asking me for time during my meetings that are supposed to embody public comment, public discourse, what communities want and need. They want to use those meetings as a platform to be able to say what their company is trying to do. I even had somebody reach out about they're creating an AI app so that it could be as a parent coordinator so that parents don't have to go into school and like talk to their parent coordinator. And I'm like, parents go to school to talk to their parent coordinator about like busing and what their kid needs and if they need any sort of support. And I was just like, no, like let's not do that. And I would just put in a plug that parent coordinators are the lowest paid employees in New York City public schools, and they should be paid better. So about is there anything about, this policy that you're worried about in terms of, school, what kids will be exposed to, particularly high school students? What do you think?
3: I'm really worried that kids like of all ages are going to be exposed to more AI content, which is not gonna be good for like our brains. And I think it'll affect younger students more because their brains are more susceptible to this, like, I'm trying to find the right word.
2: I mean, I call it AI slop, but okay.
3: Yeah, AI slop. We're more susceptible to slop.
2: Yeah, no, it's like really, really wild. And you all might not know and realize because your brains are, you have a lot of information, but during adolescence is also when you're all transitioning from childhood to adulthood. And what we're seeing in neuroscience is that your brain

0: are taking a longer time to become an adult brain because your experiences are so different than other generations at other times. So your brain's different again from other generations. You're being flooded with all of this information, and it takes a little bit longer for your brain to like determine what information should I keep, what information I do I not need. And so a decade ago or 2 decades ago, the adolescent brain was finished and became an adult brain around the ages of 24 to 25. There's some gender differences as well. But now we're seeing that the adult brain doesn't become fully formed until the age of 30. And so, as a parent, I'm a little concerned if we don't also protect teenagers, because while again, you're brilliant and you're taking in all of this information, this is literally the time where you're supposed to be making the most mistakes and like in understanding what the world is around you, because you're creating your fully adult typical brain. And that's why the brain grows during adolescence too, because it wants to make all of those connections. It wants to do all the problem solving and critical thinking, because again, that's the information you're going to tap into later on as adults, as people in careers, as people that are innovating and creating and defending democracy. So, I also worry, as a mother of Black and Puerto Rican children, that AI is racist. And, the things that, again, because it's being fed by all of this information, that a lot of it is Eurocentric, that the output that's going to come out, as Juno mentioned, like it's not culturally responsive. It's not, directly related to the people in the classroom. And you all are in the most diverse school system, although segregated, in the whole country. And so, how are you supposed to learn that if all you're reading and taking in are, again, all of these biases that can just really impact the way that you see the world? So, I see it as, I also see it as a threat to democracy, because it doesn't give you all of those nuances that you might need. So we're going to wrap up soon, but I need to know, what's your advice to us moving forward? What sorts of actions should we engage in? What kind of work should we be doing as a collective? And how do we uplift the voices of young people in this moment? And Kamal, if you want to start, that'd be great.
1: Yeah, I mean, I'll admit, learning the math behind AI is not super necessary. It's very complicated math that I do not understand fully myself, admittedly. But just understanding a little bit of what's going on, I keep seeing articles talking about how AI is this black box. And I think it's not that hard to kind of get a bit more of an understanding. So it's more of a gray box instead of a black box. I think also just talking to other people who might know more than you, who might know less than you, and just, a big part of the world we live in this globalized society, information can spread so quickly. There's so much free information online. I think just building communities, like talking to each other, learning more, teaching other people is a really important part of how we can just as a whole, be better advocates and help, build a community and do more. The more people there are, the more powerful we are.
0: Juno, what do you think?
2: Yeah, no, completely agree with everything Kamal said. Talking to others is such an important thing. Just being, vocal about your opinions is so powerful. And I think as teenagers, we're taught a lot that we should just kind of be quiet, and that's definitely not the case. We have a lot of things to say that I don't think people who are older than us know how to articulate because it's too long ago they were in our position. Educating yourself, it kind of ties in with that, is also really important. There are a lot of good resources out there about the harms that AI is causing, and just all of the information, all these studies. Like, people are very much involved in this subject since it's such a hot topic that there's going to be a lot of information out there. And then just like your community, like supporting, reaching out to others, Talking about the issue again, but like in a way that you can kind of uplift other people, not shame them necessarily for their struggles, but like even if someone's saying, "Oh, I have this paper and I don't know what I'm gonna write," you could just say, "Hey, let's hop on a call and we can do some brainstorming session together." You could really, what AI gives is, people talk about an AI companion where you can like bounce ideas off of. We kind of already have each other and we also already have ideas. Just talk to your friends, basically. That's my advice. But, I think just to do a little plug, something that me and Kamal have been working on is getting up and running kind of a youth arm of the AIM Coalition. So if you are or know a teenager who is interested in fighting against AI, both citywide and also in their own schools, there will be hopefully a link in the resources that's gonna link you to a page that has a form that you can fill out and we'll get in touch. We're just getting started, so we'll see where it goes, but we're very optimistic about the impact that we can make on schools.
0: I love that. We need you. Sabah, what do you think we could do moving forward about AI? What do you want to do?
3: I feel like what these two said have been better than what I could possibly say, so I'm not gonna give a comment.
0: Well, don't worry. I'm going to bring you along for the ride for all the conversations. Yeah, we do. We have to win. We have to win for you guys. And we're here with you, and that's why I wanted you here today, so that you could tell the world what it is that we need to do in order to protect you. We have 3 minutes, so I'm going to ask you, what is our future if we don't regulate AI? Like, what do you see for you, your friends, your classroom, the world? And you have literally 1 minute to say something. Go ahead, Juno.
2: Oof, I'm the talker, so it's gonna be hard. But I mean, we've already been getting less able to do basic tasks with other technologies such as the internet. AI does this at an extremely like large scale. Without regulation, we're gonna head to a society with like no skill or originality and significantly reduced brain function across the board, not to mention climate disaster, and just the scaling possibility of AI, the fact it makes things so much easier to do quickly and on huge operations means that when it's in the wrong hands, which it is, it's going to lead to surveillance state and like increased state control, and it's been used for war capabilities too. It's just not a good box to open, and I think going down this future is just it's gonna end up in destruction, in my humble opinion.
0: Kamal, are we looking at a 2030 blow up? What's happening?
1: I mean, I completely agree with everything Juno said. I've been looking at it a lot from a job market perspective for me, because I keep seeing so much about, Claude or ChatGPT is going to replace software engineers. That's scary. I've tried using them before and I
3: Very much
1: did not
3: enjoy.
1: enjoy it. I felt like I ended up doing more work. I remember seeing a study a few months back where it was saying, I mean, and that was an older version of whichever chatbot it was. But I believe it actually made a lot of projects take about 18% longer when they were using AI because there were issues AI made it wouldn't understand things. And I think that that is something really scary for me because one of my favorite things about when I'm sitting down and I'm programming is this is something I am making. This is my work. And it's like, I think that's really beautiful. And I'm very scared that that's going to go away.
0: It makes me very sad. Sabah, you want to say something really quickly before we wrap up?
3: I feel like AI is kind of like an easy way out. It's like a way to do work without doing work because you're not using your own brain.
0: Yeah, and that's scary. That's really scary for what I'm trying to do, which is make doctors that heal people. And so, oh my gosh, I am so grateful you all dropped such great gems for us today and for our listeners. So with a lot of gratitude, I'm going to close out today's show. So this is Kalidi Salas Ramirez, the co-host of Talk Out of School on WBAI 99.5 FM Pacifica Radio. Our talk show, just as a reminder, is available as a podcast. So feel free to share with a friend or recommend it to somebody. And so you could listen to these brilliant minds that are our future. You can also consider becoming a sponsor of the show or a special supporter. And you can do that through our website, www.bai.org. There's no other show on the air that dives so deeply into the issues affecting our schools. I want to thank everybody here, Kamal, Juno, Seba, but also Lainey and Daniel for being such an amazing team. I hope everybody enjoyed today's conversation and it ignited your desire to support our young people in our schools in every way. We'll be back next week for another episode of Talk Out of School. And until then, I wish you peace, love, health, and abundance. And don't forget to stay hydrated. AI cannot give you water. It actually is taking away our water source. So thank you for listening, everybody, and good night. 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
3: 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We're here to announce the new time for our program, Law and Disorder. It'll now be every Monday at 11 a.m.
2: Law and Disorder exposes rampant injustices emanating from the U.S. courtrooms, boardrooms, police precincts, and more.
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2: 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We've been reinforced by three nationally recognized attorney co-hosts.
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